0: stay alike. Same story through and through, how you made it like. Above it all, just make sure that they pay a life.
1: 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Keep it locked here for that real hip-hop.

0: Yo, it's the leader, the leader. Yeah, this is Dinko D, leader of the new school. I'm here on Side B Radio with Phil Jackson. Yeah, you know the scenario.
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0: 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Yo, Phil, turn that record over. Play me something I've been missing.
1: Yo, what up, Mike Mountain? Woo!

0: 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This is Dios Nagasi from the almighty Reagan Ever Records, and you listening to Side B Radio with Phil Jackson. You heard?
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back to work. I took time off while other rappers got jerked. It's Eric Sermon, the Bandit. You know how I do? This is Side B Radio with my homeboy Phil. You know how we do. Peace, people.

That is new music by B1 the Architect and G-Fan Black called Grime Suppliers. That is a Side B Radio exclusive. I got another exclusive, Hairline Brothers, Cages. This is the new one, Side B Radio with Phil Jackson. Let's go.

What's up, everybody? It's your man, Coach of Freedom of the legendary Poor Righteous Teachers, and you know what I'm doing. I'm listening to with my man, Phil Jackson, on the B-side. Let's go.

0: One Mississippi, two Mississippi, whoa. 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You better hurry up and flush away the... It's a party in the... 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
1: Yo, hey, yo, hey, yo, what's going on, party people? It's your man Mikey D in the place to be, and I know a lot of y'all are probably too young to remember me from the 80s from the group L.A. Posse. Now, some of y'all might even remember me from the 90s with the group Main Source, but it's 2026 right now, and you are tuned into Side B Radio with my man, Phil Jackson. Holla!
2: 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How's everybody doing out there, man? I told you I had joints. I got so many exclusives. I just want to give a shout out to all the MCs that sent me music, all the producers that sent me music. 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I prefer you send it to sidebradio42@gmail.com because of the fact that the Philly producer one is so over flooded right now. I don't even think I could take any more emails. I mean, I don't know, but be on the safe side, sidebradio42@gmail.com. And also follow me on Instagram at sidebradio. I answer all my DMs. And if you leave a comment on the post, I'm going to hit you back, man. So like, I want to know where all the producers are at. I want to know where all the MCs are at because we're in a couple different markets. So I want to shout out to Gainesville, Florida, and I want to shout out to Raleigh, North Carolina. And if you have somebody in your area that's an MC, but I'm going to take it a step further. If you have somebody in your area that's doing something really positive that's for the community, we're going to shoot them an email. And we're going to try to get an interview and we're going to promote what they're doing because that's what this show is all about. Even though that it's about underground hip hop, it's all about the community too. So please hit me up. I always answer my DM. I'm always on Instagram. So you see what I'm saying? But you know, big shout out to everybody in Gainesville, Florida. Big shout out to everybody in Raleigh, North Carolina. Big shout out to everybody in Atlantic City, New Jersey. I mean, this is how we're doing it. Side B Radio. We're playing that music that nobody else is playing on FM radio. And I got another exclusive for you. New album that just came out, produced solely by the God himself, Rakim. And this is Rakim, Corrupt, and Master Killer. And their whole album was called God Body. And this is a Side B Radio exclusive called Push the Button. But before I do that, I got a podcast out too. Side B TV, and that's on the Channel Zero YouTube network, which is Chuck D. Now, it was some technical difficulty, so the episode did not run this week, but next week is going to be Buffalo MC's own Twistello. Super, super crazy MC. You know, he has like a whole EP out, and he's pretty dope, and I've been playing him on Side B Radio, and we're going to introduce him to Raleigh. We're going to introduce him to Florida. We're going to introduce him to Atlantic City because this is where you want to hear all the underground hip-hop music that nobody else is playing. Side B Radio got it. But I have this other exclusive, like I just said before. Rakim, Corrupt, Master Killer, off the new album God Body. This is Push the Button, Side B Radio exclusive. Let's go.
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3: 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I'ma tell you like this, Corrupt, Young Gotti, Master Killer. Let's

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0: check it out. This is Tone Spliff. And right about now, you're tuned in to Side B Radio with my man, Phil Jackson. Right here. Let's get it.
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what I do. 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And you a petty snake, sweet like Lil' Debbie Cakes. 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

Peace, this is Rasheed Chappelle, Project City's Own, and you're now listening to Side B Radio with the homie Phil Jackson. You know what I'm saying? This is where you find the latest, the greatest, the future, the brightest. 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Peace.

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I interview all the premier up-and-coming underground hip-hop artists. This is how we're doing it every single week. SideB Radio, Phil Jackson. I hope everybody had a good time. I'll talk to you soon.

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2: 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Phil Jackson, it's your boy, Jen Rocker. Let's go.
3: 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With Phil Jackson.
4: Ladies and gentlemen, I don't know what this is coming down through the audience, but look like he just came out of the basement.
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6: You know what I'm saying? You know what I'm saying?

0: multiple scripts such as this. No, they'll never ever touch my pen and subsequent. My time will come to all you mugs will bump the shit.
1: Watch.
0: Yeah, don't tweet me now. I shot a message there a year ago. It's clear that folks will only f*** with you when they hear shit.

0: Oh, here we go. Yo, these copy as I pace. Straight maxing on my steez, oh please, I can see they weak. Them hardly ate. Cruising on my Harley Dave, an early grave is what's been foreseen in the vision. Now you wanna talk, y'all late. I figure ways to navigate within this infrastructure. Been up much the stage has been. Now y'all trying to sit with us. You can't. That's where the pivot gang, and it's the thing. We've overrun this shit. From the soul, we had to skip the brain. Missiles aimed at all hobbyists, digging at this shit, the game. Obstinate informants all in the paperwork. Evasive blur, I'm out of the way. Can't stay cause they the worst. Set them K at first at trying to play with words. Don't need no features from those who ain't known themselves since date of birth. Without ado, it's about time that I've sat and laid the curse. I've got the wanga, but instead the shit delayed, of course. 16 spells, I break the quads, I think conveying force. I'm trading force, yeah, using saber forms that you never heard of. Holocron say he ain't the norm.
1: Yes, sir, this is Shabib Sadiq, and I'm rocking with Phil Jackson on Side B Radio. Tap in or tap out. Peace.

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I got another Side B Radio exclusive, Three Way Slim, produced by Gray Matter, and this joint is called White Flaves. 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

Hey yo, what up world? This is KenDude718 and you listening to the homie Phil Jackson on Side B Radio that be playing that new heat. Hey yo Phil, drop that fuego on him.

0: Yo, peace, peace, this is King Cashmere coming to you live from London City. 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

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Yo, Phil, turn that record over. 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
1: Peace. 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

0: Peace, everybody. This is G. G the promoter, DJ G, Raw Deal, Wu-Tang, many other things. But what's important is you are checking out Side B Radio with my man Phil Jackson. And if you're listening to this, this means you are listening to real hip-hop. This man has kept the legacy going of underground hip-hop, representing groups in the area nationwide before you hear them elsewhere, if you even hear them elsewhere. So definitely check out what my man is doing and keep tuned to him. Peace.
1: 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The last song I played was Johnny Storm featuring Mondo Slay called Blue Moss. Nothing but exclusives. I'm telling you, this is what you're going to get every single week. But I want to tell you about Side B Radio a little bit. Been doing this for 15 years, playing underground hip-hop music out of Jersey area, breaking independent artists from Jersey, New York, just everywhere. 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That is Chuck D's YouTube network. And I interview independent artists, giving them a platform, promoting their new albums, promoting anything positive that they're doing in the community. 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And that is Chuck D's website. And also, I'm on Rap Central Station. I'm one of the writers. So if you're an independent artist out there with a new project, just hit me up, SideBRadio42@gmail.com. I'm going to review the music and we're going to put it in the magazine, because this is how we're going to keep the hip-hop culture alive, especially the underground hip-hop culture. This is what I've been doing for years, and I want to share it with you guys. But now, I have another exclusive. Shout out to Scarface, Ghostface Killah, and Kooji Rap. They just did an insane freestyle for Red Bull, and I'm going to bring it to you guys. This is the Red Bull freestyle featuring Scarface, Ghostface Killah, and Kooji Rap. 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Let's go.

0: know how I do it though. Yeah, yeah. Dandler Records, it's the king. Mussolini, you know how we get into it.
1: This is Vic Monroe. You are not listening to Side B Radio with Phil Jackson. And you know what to do. Keep it locked in and turn up the volume. Peace.

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0: The Blackest Stand, broadcasting live with my man Phil on Side B Radio. You know all the greatest joints is always on the B side. Keep it locked right here.
1: Yeah, yeah. What you gonna do when
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1: 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Let these people have some. 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

And that is going to do it for me. I want to thank everybody for tuning in. Artists, DJs, producers, MCs, anybody dealing with the underground hip-hop culture, please email me your material at sideberadio42@gmail.com. Edit it music only with the bio. We're doing this for the underground culture. If you can hear me out there in any state, please hit me up, sideberadio42@gmail.com. And also, follow me on Instagram, at sideberadio. I answer the majority of my DMs, of my posts. I'll reply. If it's dope, we're going to work. That's what it's all about, man. Just trying to bring the underground culture to the surface that nobody else is playing. Sideberadio signing out. Thank you for the show. I really enjoy playing these joints, and we're going to come back next week. Sideberadio signing out. I'll talk to you guys next week.

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That's Fishbone on the Goat, a band that really inspired the Funeral Clown sound. You're listening to the Goat, WGOT. Nothing is so great, so I'm a would-be nihilist, but I can't shake that feeling, that hope for a better world. And the future might look pretty bleak with the rising temperatures and the fascism, but if we all work together, if we support the businesses that support the community, and if we support community radio, we can turn this thing around.

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You think you're gonna live your life alone, in darkness, in seclusion. Yeah, I know. You've been out there, tried to mix with those animals, and it just left you full of humiliated confusion. So you stagger back home and wait for nothing. But the solitary refinement of your room spits you back out onto the street. And now you're desperate and in need of human contact. And then you meet me and your whole world changes. Because everything I say is everything you've ever wanted to hear. So you drop all your defenses and you drop all your fears. And you trust me completely. 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As I make you feel so strong and so powerful inside, you feel so lucky. 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

I will never lie to you again, because now I see the destructive power of a lie. They're stronger than truth.

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0: nothing is so great. So I'm a would-be nihilist, but I can't shake that feeling, that hope for a better world. And the future might look pretty bleak with the rising temperatures and the fascism, but if we all work together, if we support the businesses that support the community, and if we support community radio, we can turn this thing around.
1: Tapeworm, we need money at the GOAT.
0: What do you need money for?
1: Well, there's electricity. That's about $225 a month.
0: Wow, that's expensive.
1: Then we have tower rent. That's about $300 a month.
0: Wow, that adds up.
1: We have to pay for these shows we get, like Democracy Now! And First Wave. Basically, all the shows that are not local, we have to pay almost $1,000 a year.
0: Oh, that's worth it, though.
1: And then we have to pay ASCAP and BMI and CSAC so we have permission to play their music.
0: So please support the GOAT.
1: That's right. Send us a check, 433 South Main, Gainesville, 32601, or give Tapeworm some money and he'll give it to me.
0: Yeah.
1: Right? You won't keep it,
0: yeah.
1: Right?
0: Oh, yeah.
1: WGOTLP Gainesville, the GOAT, would like to thank attorney Paul S. Rothstein for his support. Mr. Rothstein has over 40 years of experience serving clients in Gainesville in diverse areas of law, such as major injuries, civil litigation, child custody, and class action. His phone number, 376-7650. The website, rothsteinforjustice.com.
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3: One, two, three, four.

from Glasgow, Scotland. Johnny and the Self-Abusers blast open the gates with Saints and Sinners from 1977. With band members sporting names like Johnny Plague, Primpton Weird, Charlie Argue, and Sid Syphilis, it's no surprise that internal tensions and turmoil broke up the band in less than a year. In fact, the breakup came the very same day as Saints and Sinners, their debut single, was released. Now that's punk. Fortunately, you'll find no such turmoil here at First Wave, the show that brings you the finest classic to contemporary punk and garage rock, new wave, and surf tunes. I'm Peter, your host, as we dive into the music you love. You'll find this week's show is supersized with a ton of songs, so let me get out of the way and turn it over to the Delmonas.

The Delmonas kicked off our first set with Dangerous Charms from their self-titled album released in 1989. We then went into the garage with the Lincolns from North Bonnyville, Washington, and their 1966 release, Popcat. Echo and the Bunnymen carried us from the garage to the new wave zone with Back of Love from 1983, and then Aki Along and the Nobles took us to the Pacific shoreline with Body Surf from 1963. Okay, over to England now with the incomparable Clash.

The Clash opened our second set with what many consider one of their finest songs, White Man in Hammersmith Palais, released in 1978 as a 7-inch single. Written by Joe Strummer, the song has a fascinating backstory reflected in its lyrics and well worth exploring if you're not familiar with it. The Beach Boys followed with their 1963 classic, Surfer Girl, which reached number 7 on the Billboard Hot 100 and cracked the top 10 in New Zealand, Australia, and Canada. Next up were the B-52s with Dancing Now from their 2008 album Funplex, followed by Missing Persons' 1982 hit Words. We wrapped up the set with London's own The Priscillas and their 2005 release, Brain Surgeon. Now let's keep the London connection going with another great band from the city, The Milkshakes.

the Milkshakes kick things off with She'll Be Mine from 1981. The Muffets from Germantown, Ohio followed with My Money from 1965, a cut pulled from First Wave's acetate collection. From Antwerp, Belgium, we heard The Kids and their 1978 release, Fascist Cops, before we went back to the West Coast for The Astronauts and Baja from 1963. The Go-Go's sealed the set with Vision of Nowness from their 2001 album, God Bless the Go-Go's. Alrighty, let's keep pushing through the show, though not too hard, beginning with The Seeds.

We kick things off with those LA garage protopunk rockers, The Seeds, and one of their signature tracks, Pushing Too Hard, from 1966, before heading to Akron, Ohio for the Human Switchboard's No, from 1978. Next, we heard New York's The Primates and their 1965 cut, She. The Ventures carried us back to the beach with Perfidia from 1961, and then we went back into the garage with Bakersfield, California's The New Wing and their 1968 release, Melodyland Loser. Finally, the Crossfires wrapped up the set with Fiberglass Jungle from 1963. Well, as I squint, looking up from my desk at the studio's tiny digital clock, it tells me that I've got to wrap things up. But fear not, I'll be back next week with more of the music you love. You can see the playlist and stream this week's and download previous shows at radioasheville.org/first-wave. 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Jan and Dean take us out this week with Surf City from 1963. Keep rocking, my friends, and see you next time.

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1: What do you need money for?
0: Well, there's electricity. That's about $225 a month.
1: Wow, that's expensive.
0: Then we have tower rent. That's about $300 a month.
1: Wow, that adds up.
0: We have to pay for these shows we get, like Democracy Now! And First Wave. Basically, all the shows that are not local, we have to pay almost $1,000 a year.
1: Oh, that's worth it, though.
0: And then we have to pay ASCAP and BMI and CSAC so we have permission to play their music.
1: So please support the GOAT.
0: That's right. Send us a check, 433 South Main, Gainesville, 32601, or give Tapeworm some money and he'll give it to me.
1: Yeah.
0: Right? You won't keep it,
1: yeah.
0: Right?
1: Oh, yeah.
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London might have been calling in 1980, but 3 years earlier, it was ablaze. Opening this week's show, The Clash's London's Burning from their 1977 self-titled debut album. And a big welcome to First Wave, your source for the finest in classic and contemporary punk and garage rock, new wave, and surf music. I'm Peter, your host as we ignite the flames of the music you love. I hope you're doing great wherever you're listening from. Here in the Blue Ridge Mountains, the leaves are on fire as the temperatures drop. The black bears are fattening up for their coming winter hibernation, foraging on berries, acorns, and apples, and occasionally raiding a trash bin or two. All signs that the world keeps turning, regardless of whatever else is going on, including AI. We've got a bunch of great tunes lined up for you, with a few that are new to First Wave. So fasten your seatbelts while we kick things off with The Buzzcocks.

0: I don't like that surfing shit. 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
0: You would, you grungy little twerp.

We kicked off the set with Manchester, England's Buzzcocks from 1978, and Ever Fallen in Love with Someone You Shouldn't Have? It remains the group's most widely recognized and successful songs, reaching number 12 on the UK singles chart and earning Track of the Year honors from England's New Musical Express, now known simply as NME. Staying in England, we next heard Squeeze with Goodbye Girl, also from 1978, and featured on their Cool for Cats album. Crossing back over the Atlantic, we headed into the garage with the Henchmen from Silver Spring, Maryland, and their 1967 recording, Get Off My Back. We wrap things up with the Beach Boys and Wendy from their 1964 album, All Summer Long. Up next, we've got a ladies-only set. One, two, three.

Alrighty, you just heard Kim Wilde's massive international breakout hit, Kids in America, from 1981. The song reached the top 5 in 8 countries, climbed to number 25 here in the U.S., and sold more than 2 million copies worldwide. Many of you in the States might also remember the video, which received heavy rotation on early MTV, back when MTV exclusively played music videos. I miss those days. Before Ms. Wilde, we heard Have Love Will Travel, a 1982 cover by the Head Coatees from their album of the same name. The song was originally released in 1960 by Richard Berry and the Pharaohs, but received wider exposure when the Sonics released it on their 1965 debut album, Here Are the Sonics. Prior to the Head Coatees were the Slits and their 1979 release, Typical Girls. And before that, the Donnas with Well Done from 1999. We opened this ladies only set with a little Riot Girl, courtesy of Bikini Kill, and Rebel Girl from 1992. And now, let's hear from First Wave's house band, The Ramones.

the Ramones opened the set with Don't Come Close from their 1978 album, Road to Ruin. We then drove back into the garage with Ohio's The Apparitions and their 1966 rocker, She's So Satisfying, which was followed by New York City's The Cogs and their song, The Star, released in 1999. We next heard The Drones with their 1977 release, Just Want to Be by Myself, and closed out the set on the California coast with LA's The Lively Ones and their 1963 instrumental, Goofy Foot. Okay, let's squeeze a couple of more in. Here's The Jam.

And that was I Know What Boys Like from 1980 by The Waitresses, which followed The Jam and Strange Town, a standalone single from 1979. Well, it looks like the studio's quite handsome analog wall clock is telling me I must take my leave. But fear not, I'll be back next week with another helping of the music you love. 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Talking Heads take us out this week with Road to Nowhere from 1985. 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

Straight out of New Orleans, the Washboard Jazz Blues Trio with the Future Blues. Before that, we heard Sundown by the Great Sun House. And to open up the show, we played You Better Save Me Some. That was Memphis Minnie, backed up by Jed Davenport and the Beale Street Jug Band. And you are listening to The Mojo Show, coming to you right here from WGOT, Gainesville, Florida, baby, the G-Spot, WGOT, the GOAT. 100.1 FM, low power in the Gainesville area and streaming worldwide at WGOT.org. 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Support. Get involved with community radio in your community. Well, I've been doing this show for a little while, and I really have no idea what the frickin' frack I'm doing. But one of the things that's been bothering me is I've been playing a lot of stuff, and I've been trying to kind of dive into some of the early blues and some of the music that I love. And I just feel like I'm just scratching the surface always. So I'm calling this episode Crumbs. We're going to pick up some crumbs that have been left over from previous shows. And speaking of crumbs, one of my favorite artists and one of my favorite musicians, none other than Mr. Robert Crumb and his Cheap Suit Serenaders, right here on the Mojo Show, my babies. I hope you're doing good, you little rascals.

Well, you found it, my baby. It's the G-Spot. W-G-O-T. 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WGOT.org, Gainesville, Florida, Community Radio. But, yeah.

Taj Mahal and Ry Cooter. Walking Down the Line. Before that, we heard from Rhiannon Giddens and the Silk Road Ensemble. Have You Seen My Man? And let's play another one with Ry, the Cooter, and the Mahal, Taj Mahal.

0: The Alachua County Victim Services and Rape Crisis Center would like to remind the community that free and confidential support for victims and survivors of sexual violence is available 24 hours a day in Alachua County. 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
1: This is Earth Undone public service announcement. Florida already leads the nation in lightning strikes, and new climate research shows lightning is likely to increase as the planet warms. Climate Central reports that for every degree Celsius of warming, lightning activity could rise by about 12%, meaning stronger storms and greater risk during drought years. Lightning is more than weather. It's a climate signal. As temperatures rise, the atmosphere becomes more energized, and storms grow more electric.
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2: We have to pay for these shows we get, like Democracy Now! And First Wave. Basically, all the shows that are not local, we have to pay almost $1,000 a year.
3: Oh, that's worth it, though.
2: And then we have to pay ASCAP and BMI and CSAC so we have permission to play their music.
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2: That's right. 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
3: Yeah.
2: Right? You won't keep it,
3: yeah.
2: Right?
3: Oh, yeah.
1: Risky summer heat. New data from Climate Central shows Gainesville had 47 added risky heat days this summer, nearly half the season driven by climate change. Jacksonville saw 38, Tallahassee 42, and Orlando 44. Extreme heat is rising fast across Florida. 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
5: 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First up is one called Electric Taco Stand by Spafford. They're going to be performing at Heartwood Soundstage on November 18th. After that is Alica's Attic with In the Corner Dunce. And coming up, Heather Lynn and Friends, Bridget Kelly Band, Seville's, and more. 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

0: That was River and Rain Phoenix's band, Alakazade, with In the Corner Dunce. Next up is Heather Lynn and Friends with Dreamin' a Dream.
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Here's Texas Toast by the Bridget Kelly Band. 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

Now it's Bicycle Man by the Pete Carnes Blues Band. Next up is an archived interview with Ms. Rebel, the founder of the Gainesville Roller Rebels.

0: That was Pete Carnes' band with Bicycle Man, featuring Ed Mendel on drums. You're listening to Local Vibes on 100.1 FM and WGOT, The GOAT. Next up is an archived interview recorded for Grow Radio with the founder of the Gainesville Roller Rebels, Ms. Rebel.
1: I actually went down to DeLand, which is where I grew up and went to high school, also known as Deadland because it's so awesome and busy. But I went with a few friends, including Blackout Brady and T. Darla Pistol, from the Ones to Blame for what was called a Cracker Music Festival at this little cafe, and met, while I was there, through an old friend, met Frida Killigan of the Tampa Bay Derby Darlings, and she just started talking about roller derby and how awesome it was, and I woke up the next morning and I actually remembered all that stuff, and I was kind of, I don't know, just the conversation just kind of lit a fire under me to want to see if it was possible to do something like that here in Gainesville, because this town seemed ripe for it. You know, I mean, we have a great mix of wonderful homegrown music and, you know, a little bit of punk rock attitude in there that works well for derby. So after that, when I got home, I just started Googling roller derby and roller derby Gainesville, and I eventually stumbled upon a MySpace group, if you remember that. So MySpace used to have groups,
2: MySpace.
1: But nobody ever did anything. They just called it, like, you know, drinking thousands of beers group, and, you know, people would join and they would never do anything. So kind of similar to this roller derby group that I stumbled upon, and just started, like, posting things and saying, hey, I, you know, new here, just want to see if anybody's interested in pushing this, making this move. And there were a couple people, one formerly known as Ruby Typhoon, now back to her real name, Sarah Jean Russell, was one of those original people, and I decided to hold a barbecue, like meet and greet, and my husband cooked, and we just put flyers around town, like in some popular bars and some alternative areas, and, you know, had a couple people show up, and got in touch because of Frida, got in touch with the Jacksonville League and had a couple of their girls come down and talk about roller derby to people that were thinking about joining. And that's how it all started. So, you know, a little hot pink flyer that said roller derby on it, and people came. I was working at a publishing company. I'd been there for about 6 years, and I was quitting that job and starting school again. I went back to Santa Fe College to get my graphic design degree. And, you know, the whole roller derby thing happened in, you know, fall of 2007, and I remember distinctly to this day, Anita Hardwin of the Jacksonville Roller Girls, she's current president, was a great, great help in the very beginning, along with Andy Capson as well. And Anita says to me, she's like, you know what you're doing, right? Say goodbye to all your friends, because you're going to be real busy the next few years. And I didn't, you know, you're so fired up and excited about it, you don't realize what you're undertaking because you are so excited. But it is, I mean, you're starting a small business, and you're starting a non-profit, pretty much, small business. So it is a lot of work, but it's totally been worth it to see the league go from, yeah, like word of mouth and hand-drawn stuff to just, you know, bouts that bring in four. Hopefully, maybe one day again, we'll see closer to 1,000.
2: It took a while for it to become non-profit, but that was essentially the goal, right?
1: Right. Well, initially, you know, with the core group of people that started coming, and I mean, literally, we were just showing up at the local skating rink, just skating, because, you know, we didn't know anything. And there's so much that has to be done to get a small business off the ground. Everything from, you know, creating bylaws and policies and, you know, all this stuff that you just, you're like, I just want to skate. Can I just skate? But you can't. You have to do all this other stuff too. And that's integral to the business succeeding, is setting a really solid foundation. If it was possible, and it's been done in the past, where some teams are owned by perhaps one or two people that maybe found the league or beginning, and some leagues are for-profit. So, you know, but in Derby, for-profit is basically you're in the black. You know, you're not in the green usually.
2: Yeah, it seems like you're gonna get a lot more support if,
1: right,
2: if you do it for charity.
1: Yeah, as a
2: and you, and, yeah, and the Rebels themselves, they have to pay dues.
1: Exactly.
2: Right?
1: And as a group, we decided, that small group that was in the beginning, you know, we opened it up to conversation. Same thing, we did everything. To me, you know, I'm not a dictator. I get myself into trouble because I have ridiculously high expectations of everything, and so I have to be cautious because I'm aggressive too. So, but sometimes I think sometimes that personality can be useful, especially when you're starting from scratch and you're starting not only just any business, but you're starting this strange, weird sort of 70s style sport that people aren't really sure about, and you're wearing fishnets, and it's a lot for people to take in, I think, sometimes.
2: I love what it does for your players. A lot of these players still have their day jobs, and once they have their Derby name, that's their alter ego. Their experience being out there on that track, like, it shows them courage and endurance, and it challenges them in ways that their jobs, their mundane jobs in the world, can never do.
1: Well, and it's different for every person. There's definitely, I mean, one person that comes to mind every time I think of somebody who really had a life-changing experience because of roller derby. And you can talk to, you know, there's a lot of girls out there that would tell you that derby has changed their lives. But one that always comes to mind is Matriarch, number 352. And she is such an amazing person, and really, you know, there's a company out there, and they have a phrase, and it's roller derby saved my soul. And when I went to a roller derby convention a couple of years back, and I made sure to bring back stickers for her, because to me that just embodies Matriarch. You know, she was at

0: camaraderie thing. Others, it is the physical aspect of it. Definitely is a great example. There's a girl who's currently hurt right now, Rosie DeRib's rib splitter, and
1: I had on 40 Meltdown not too long ago, right. back before she got hurt.
0: And
1: we were talking about injuries, I think.
0: Our injuries will always come up in derby interviews. You just can't avoid them. We've all had our fair share. But there was a note went out that said, you know, hey, can anybody help me move? And, you know, tons of derby girls show up and help her move. So there's that where you sort of, like, you're helping out other members of your league, not because you feel that you're forced into it, but because you couldn't imagine not helping them, you know, no matter what your personal relationship, even if maybe you don't know that person that well, doesn't mean that you're not going to help them. So it is kind of Gainesville is such a close town anyway, but, you know, the 6 degrees of separation is more like 3 in this town, but it's an even closer neighborhood. It's a way to connect, and it's also a way to connect with people outside probably what your normal social circle would include. People from lots of different backgrounds and all different ages. And you know, we have mathematicians and we have homemakers on our team.

0: GRR is always looking for people to help volunteer, whether it's, you know, just coming out and maybe selling raffle tickets at a game or being a cheerleader, like our new cheerleading squad.
1: Yeah, I love that. And the mascot is brilliant.
0: That is really the brainchild of Patsy Clothesline, and that woman is amazing.
1: You know, it gets me when Riff Raff runs around the track, the whole deal, like, the ears catch the wind and like all these different things are flapping around. It's almost like his personality. So.
0: Yeah, and that Riff Raff, I won't mention his real name, but Riff Raff is happy to be with us too.

0: mention, you know, what's the craziest thing that ever happened, or, you know, just something that was, that's been memorable out, you know, on or off the track. And what springs to mind is not necessarily an event, and it's also a little bit sad, is that even though I helped found this league, and I love it with all my heart, unfortunately, my entire career, I've only played in 3 games because of my accident record. And that's a hard pill to swallow for someone, you know, especially because in the beginning, yes, I'm going to do this awesome thing and it's going to be awesome. So that just goes to show you, you know, Derby is not easy. It takes someone of strength and character, and, you know, what's great about GRR is that we help build those qualities too. So maybe if you don't feel that you're a strong-willed person, or, you know, you're looking for something to help add positivity to your life, and, you know, we can help you do that. And it's hard work, but it's so, so worth it. Just because you see yourself change and in a positive light.
1: Even if it's just to be a more healthier, active person.
0: Exactly. You know? Yeah, and I mean, I think that's, this league does really help a lot of people in that way. You know, you don't have to be an athlete to join, but you're sure as hell are going to be one by the time you finish your training, or, you know, you're at a certain point in your training. So, you know, I miss my derby butt, let's put it that way. So.

0: So, the positions you did play there, you were a blocker.
1: Uh-huh.
0: And you were also a jammer for cheeseburgers.
1: I think being a jammer is awesome. It's so much fun. You have a goal. You're also the target. It's a very exciting position to play. But it's very difficult. I mean, you have to be fast.
0: It's amazing. I love seeing these jammers make it look easy.
1: Yeah, and because that's not easy. What they're doing is here. It takes a lot of training, a lot of work. So, you know, I think the reason I put Jammer for Cheeseburger on my profile a while back was because it better be a desperate situation to get my ass on that jammer line. Because as much as it's fun, it takes it out of you.
0: And oh, yeah. So, I mean, they're just zoom, zoom, zoom. Mm-hmm. It's like, I've seen them go around the track 3 times, and I don't know if my watch stopped or something. Right.
1: You ne- 2 minutes is never as long as it is as when you're the jammer. Mm. 2 minutes can go by a lot faster if you're a blocker sometimes, but as a jammer, you know, every second of that 2 minutes if it's a full play. Everybody has their own traits, their own, like, little piece that fills in the gaps for the entirety of the league.
0: Really awesome to see, like, just how dynamic the team really is. Mm-hmm. You know what I mean? It's as if, like, every player out there, I mean, down to their moniker, their derby name, and the way that they skate, it's they not only bring their personalities, but they seem to bring themselves all in all, each one of them, to those bouts.
1: Agreed.
0: Yeah.
1: We are a force, and we're a positive force in the community. And
0: a force to be reckoned with.
1: And a force to be reckoned with on the track.
0: Well, Ms. Rebel, I'd like to thank you for coming on.
1: Thanks. See you guys at the Derby.

Here's the ones to blame with thinking about drinking. Then closing out the show is Sangs with Vine Slay. I'm Sean, and thanks for listening to Local Vibes on 100.1 FM and WG.

0: That's the sound of freedom. 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

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That's 100.1 FM, low power to the people. I'm your host, H.R. Gertner, and like a good host, I like to let you know what we're going to listen to right before we get to listening to it. So here comes Bonnie Prince Billy with Trees of Hell.

saw some things I can't unsee when I was tripping on.

H.R. Gertner here, your host of the Morning Wave on WGOT LP Gainesville. That's 100.1 FM, low power to the people. So it's your community radio station, and I'm just popping in to let you know what you've been listening to. You just heard LSD from Johnny Dowd. Before that, it was A Highway Bent Toward the Divine from Joey Kanizer. And before that, you heard Trees of Hell from Bonnie Prince Billy. Now here comes Soof and Stevens with So You Are.

You're tuned in to The Morning Wave on WGOT LP Gainesville, and I'm your host, H.R. Gertner. And like a good host, I like to pop in every so often and let you know what you're listening to. So you just heard Charlie Parker from Jonathan Wilson. Before that, you heard So You Are Tired from Soufan Stevens. And here comes Would It Pain You to See from Gum.

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That's 100.1 FM, low power to the people. 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Now, I'm your host, H.R. Gertner, and I like to pop in every so often and let you know what you're listening to. So you just heard Heaven from Mitski. Before that, you heard Mothballs from the Handsome Family. And before that, you heard Would It Pain You to See from Gum. Now here comes Coat on a Hook from The National.

H.R. Gertner here, your host of the Morning Wave on WGOT LP Gainesville. Just popping in here in the midst of the show to let you know what you're listening to. So you just heard Comedy from Caliphone. Before that, you heard Coat on a Hook from The National. And here comes Knockin' from MJ Lindemann.

stand heavy hearthstone scarab. In reflection below the great floor, in the pallor of pall, familiar spirits are clothed in purple covering cherubs.

Well, here we are at the end of another edition of the Morning Wave on WGOT LP Gainesville. That's 100.1 FM, low power to the people. 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Now, I'm your host, H.R. Gertner, and like a good host, I want to let you know what you've been listening to before I let you go. So we kicked off the final set of today's show with Knockin' from MJ Linden. Followed that with Lionisis from David Eugene Edwards, and closed the show with Void from Ty Siegel. So thanks again for tuning in, and have a great day.

0: The Alachua County Advisory Board is looking for volunteers to give their input. 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
2: What do you need money for?
0: Well, there's electricity. 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
2: Wow, that's expensive.
0: Then we have tower rent. That's about $300 a month.
2: Wow, that adds up.
0: We have to pay for these shows we get, like Democracy Now! And First Wave. Basically, all the shows that are not local, we have to pay almost $1,000 a year.
2: Oh, that's worth it, though.
0: And then we have to pay ASCAP and BMI and CSAC so we have permission to play their music.
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0: That's right. Send us a check, 433 South Main, Gainesville, 32601, or give Tapeworm some money and he'll give it to
2: me.
0: Right? You won't keep it, right?
2: Oh, yeah.
1: Grace Marketplace needs volunteers for their recently reopened library for guests experiencing homelessness. 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
0: WGOTLP Gainesville, the GOAT, would like to thank attorney Paul S. Rothstein for his support. 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
3: 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Be advised that this is not an emergency. 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Again, please be advised that this is not live and there is no emergency.

0: This is Bob Henley, WBAI's general manager and City Hall reporter from the studios of WBAI Pacifica Radio. Pacifica Radio will present 9/11 Remembered 25 years later from New York City. I'm joined here in WBAI's Brooklyn studio by my co-host Juliana Furlano.
1: Hi, Bob. It's great to be here with you. Of course, WBAI is one of Pacifica Radio's flagship stations, and 25 years ago, on September 11th, it was located at 120 Wall Street, close to the East River, just blocks from the World Trade Center complex. But unlike any other broadcast outlets that had their transmitters on top of the ill-fated World Trade Center, WBAI's transmitter was on top of the Empire State Building way uptown.
0: That meant that WBI's news team, then led by Jose Santiago, could continue live broadcasting, reporting the horrific events of that day, providing our listeners with vital, real-time information on the multi-pronged terrorist attack. A few weeks ago, thanks to the work of Pacifica's archivist Brian DeShazer, we were able to retrieve tapes of our colleagues' heroic work on that day and in the very difficult period that followed.
1: As has been widely recalled, September 11th, 2001, was actually primary election day, and there was not a cloud in the sky when a little before 9 a.m., Paul DiRienzo broke into regular programming with this bulletin.
2: Thank you, Marjorie, for coming in and helping me with this very difficult case. My name is Paul DiRienzo. We're coming up to Democracy Now. If folks want to get in touch with me, they can email me directly, pdr@echonyc.com, pdr@echonyc.com. And let's go to the music and stay tuned for Democracy Now, which is coming up in about five or six

0: We have breaking news. It looks like a plane has crashed into the World Trade Center. Huge explosion and fire at the top of the World Trade Center. This is a live broadcast at 8:52 in the morning. We have no story right now as to the cause, if it's an accident or was intentional, but it looks like the top half of both towers are absolutely in flames. This is a huge disaster. Be careful. Stay out of the lower Manhattan area. We're going to get headlines on this story and be back as soon as we can with updates. Again, live at this moment, an aircraft or something has exploded into the top floors of the World Trade Center, causing a massive disaster situation. A lot of smoke coming out of the tops of the building.
1: Towers.
0: This is live.
1: Mm-hmm.
0: We will come back to you in a moment.
2: WBS on air team, which included Marjorie Moore, Jose Santiago, and Paul DiRienzo, stayed on the air live while the attack itself was underway just blocks away, observing and reporting on the unprecedented events ahead of the Associated Press. They were on the front lines of history.
0: Marjorie Moore is joining us.
3: Just coming from the newsroom, there doesn't seem to be even much information on the AP at this point. We do know there was a second airplane that crashed through there, right through the middle there. Channel 1 is kind of putting the arrow where it went through the building. Mm-hmm. We haven't heard about any casualties yet, which does concern me. There's fire and flames now. We hadn't seen, if you look up there, Paul.
4: Mm-hmm. Oh, they're replaying the fireball.
3: There's paper flying all around Lower Manhattan. People are crying and screaming and running in and out of the buildings. That's what we can see from here, lots of smoke in the air. Other than that, we don't have any further information.
5: In pretty short order, WBAI was interviewing eyewitnesses who described the menacing cloud of smoke and dust that permeated throughout Lower Manhattan and beyond. In this next clip, the WBAI team is joined by our sister station WPFW, based in Washington, D.C., and the Pacifica National News Network team that included Josephine Reed, Don Rush, and our own Bob Henley, who was filing remotely from New Jersey that day.
3: The other, as far as casualties.
6: Did you see anyone hurt?
3: No, just people covered in debris because they were right near the explosion. It's very difficult. You can't breathe without a mask at this point.
7: And just one last question. You said that someone there was told that there was another hit coming. Perhaps police authorities telling people that they knew that there was something on the way, perhaps?
3: I would think that that's where the information came from, because the gentleman who made the announcement was in charge of security for my office building, which is two blocks from the Trade Center.
7: So apparently there might have been at least some warning, perhaps a plane hijacked someplace on its way to the area, and perhaps police at least having some time to warn people. We don't know if that was able to save lives. Obviously, whether it was able to save destruction is just a moot question at this point, because the destruction that has taken place here in New York is absolutely devastating.
4: Channel 2 is reporting a fourth major explosion.
7: Okay,
8: and also
9: do you know the whereabouts?
6: Where is it?
4: It's in the whereabouts of the World Trade Center.
8: And also, they are reporting now that a side of the Pentagon here in Washington, D.C. has collapsed, that a side of the Pentagon has collapsed, as well as the explosion, as a result of the explosion there. All metro rail here in the nation's capital has been suspended as of the 10 o'clock hour. And air travel, of course, has been suspended completely. Federal buildings are being evacuated here in the nation's capital. We're going to be taking WBAI?
7: Yes, go ahead.
8: We're going to keep our line with you up the rest of the day, or as long as we can, and we're going to come away from the mic and get an update on what's happening here in the nation's capital, and we'll rejoin you in about 15 to 20 minutes.
7: Okay.
8: How about that?
7: If I would like to ask you one quick thing. What have you heard there, if anything at all, about any kind of response, any kind of military response?
8: Right now, all the special forces have been returned to active duty. All leave for special forces have been canceled, and all those that are retired or reserve special forces have been put on a standby situation here and I guess around the country. That's what we've heard so far.
7: Thank you. Okay. Thank you very much.
4: All right. And the primary election in New York City has been canceled. That was scheduled for today.
8: I was going to ask you about that later, but let's keep our communications open.
4: Okay.
8: With the WBAI, and let's take a look at what's going on at PNN, see what the national report is.
4: Thank you.
8: All right. And this is WPFW here in Washington. Yeah, bring up WPNN. This is from Pacifica Radio.
4: All right. Been evacuated.
1: The State Department has been. I mean, most government buildings have been evacuated. All planes are grounded in the United States. International planes, as Bob mentioned earlier, are being diverted to Canada. If people have friends or loved ones traveling, that's...
9: D.C. and New York, by the way, I wanted to clarify that. D.C. and New York are the locations that are going to Canada if they're international flights.
1: Oh, okay. Thanks, Bob. But all planes are grounded coming in and out of the United States. All planes are grounded within the United States. In New York, the subway system is closed. Manhattan is pretty much sealed off. All the bridges and tunnels are closed. As we said, Lower Manhattan is a catastrophe that is unimaginable. I mean, truly unimaginable. And negotiating through those narrow streets and trying to help survivors and victims of this is a daunting task, to say the least.
4: Right, and indeed, as we said, the latest development in this unfolding story is apparently a fourth explosion at the World Trade Center. Again, it's not clear what exactly caused that. So witnesses say that they saw bodies actually falling from the Trade Center and also saw people jumping from the building. Does not say how high, if we know how high they were up. So at this point, it looks as if we are now seeing the worst terrorist attack in the history of the United States. As you recall, we had Oklahoma.
9: Probably of the world. Wouldn't you say? I mean, I don't think we're overstating it to say of the world.
4: Well, that remains to be seen. We'll see. We'll see that. But certainly, I think in the history of the United States, in terms of actual numbers of people who are not only injured but also killed, and also the variety, the number of apparent targets that we now seem to have before us.
1: Let me just jump in with that and thinking about how that could have been arranged and coordinated, because it does seem like this is something we really haven't seen before, of seeing such a coordinated attack in certainly in the United States, but as Bob alluded to, really anywhere, you know, so many different places being attacked simultaneously or almost simultaneously.
10: You are listening to Sprouts Radio from the Grassroots. Be advised that this is not an emergency. 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Again, please be advised that this is not live and there is no emergency.
2: On that day, WBI and the Pacifica Radio Network relied heavily on the veteran radio news reporter Eric Williams for his vivid and fearless reporting that captured the essential details clearly and concisely without regard for his own well-being. Eric died in 2016 of respiratory issues.
11: Many people right now, even here in Lower Manhattan, where I'm located right now in the East Village, you can still see hundreds of people walking north from the Chinatown area. And you could still see this giant cloud of white smoke and dust continue to push east as the winds off of the Hudson River push the cloud of smoke that way towards the Brooklyn area. One could not see, for example, the southern tier of the East River, nor could you see even the Statue of Liberty, or for that matter, looking across the East River, the Brooklyn-Queens Expressway. That is where things are standing right now. I throw it back to you into the studio. Gentlemen.
7: Eric, thank you very much for that report, and we hope you're okay. There's a lot of concern about the dust, because there's always the concern about asbestos, and we had Max Schmid, who's familiar with these things, who said he even thought that he could detect a smell or feeling of gunpowder. He went to wipe the dust off of him and said that it began to itch. So, you know, that's something to be concerned about. We're glad that you're safe. Have you had an opportunity, and I know it sounds like you've been extremely busy with this, but have you had an opportunity to get any kind of reading on what the situation is in the hospitals? Our phone lines are pretty much dead. We could hardly reach anyone, but we have had reports that there are a lot of people in local hospitals. Is that something that you looked at?
11: Well, Jose, as I was walking east away from City Hall and walking towards the front as well as South Street. Hold on one second, please. All right, stand by, please. Another phone is ringing where I'm at. What had happened was that, I could see some ambulances. This Beekman Hospital is on Beekman Street, which is right next to the Brooklyn Bridge, if I'm correct about that. I could see some ambulances outside of Beekman Hospital. I couldn't tell if they were loading up the rescue and ambulances to go to the World Trade Center area, or if in fact that they were taking people, injured civilians, out of these vehicles. And of course, once the World Trade Center 1 had collapsed, of course, all hell broke loose. People were screaming. Like I said, it was absolute pandemonium. So it is difficult to really get a read on that, to be perfectly honest. I did walk through Chinatown all the way up in through Soho and into the East Village, and one could see clearly that there were some people being moved away from the World Trade Center disaster. But at the same time, one you just really couldn't tell where they were going, which hospitals. And of course, as is the case there at WBAI Studios, Jose, much of the phone lines are down. One can receive incoming calls, but one cannot make outgoing calls. And so that's where things stand right now. But even here on Bleecker Street, which is where I sit at the moment, you can still see the smoke from the World Trade Center billowing about, still continuing to move east from the winds, and lots of people in the street walking away. I'm not too sure about the East Side subways, that is the IRT Lexington Avenue line. It did work while I was going down to City Hall earlier. Of course, the spur of that massive construction taking place on the Manhattan Bridge, the shuttle trains from the Grand Street stop, that particular subway line was shut down. They were not allowing passengers to board there. So therefore, you found scores, thousands of commuters walking on streets like Essex Street, for example, Allen Street, Christie Street, etc., all through Chinatown, Eastern Chinatown, that is, walking north to get away from the debris, to get away from the air and confusion. One other thing, too, that I've noticed, when the dust was flying in the air, the particles that were large particles. And I really made it a point not to inhale any of that stuff. So and I do feel a bit itching, although the dose of water over my head did help out quite a bit. So it's a kind of a difficult read as to who's being injured, how many people were killed, if any. One would assume that there would be fatalities in such a traumatic and dramatic and horrific experiences. One would imagine that there would be fatalities. A colleague of mine from WCBS, Mary Gay Taylor, was very close to the collapse of both buildings, and she was able to avoid further injury. I heard her on the air just a few moments ago. But it is a difficult read, considering the fact that there were lots of rescue squads, police squads, the fire department, engine companies, etc., at the base of the World Trade Center buildings. So we don't even know the full dimensions of this horrific experience here, and probably what some people might call a terrorist attack that would certainly surpass that of Oklahoma City about 5-6 years ago. Back to the studio, Jose.
7: Eric, sorry to keep you. One really quick last question. You said that the mayor's emergency management center is located at the World Trade Center. We understand that those buildings have collapsed, or at least partially collapsed. I believe that his emergency center was on the 23rd floor of one of those buildings. Any word on that, and how the mayor and the city are trying to recoup and stay in contact with the public?
11: Well, not to make light of this question of yours, Jose, to one thing, I have to say this, that I really couldn't venture a guess. I was trying to get to City Hall, thinking that the mayor would have called an emergency news conference in the blue room at City Hall. That was cordoned off, my colleague from News Radio 88 was actually on VC Street, very close to the action there, and it was really difficult to to really assess as to where Mayor Giuliani is and where the police commissioner is. I can tell you that the security, from what I could gather, from what I could see at one police plaza, that's police headquarters, that indeed that they were not letting anybody in or out at this point.
10: 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Be advised that this is not an emergency. 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Again, please be advised that this is not live and there is no emergency.
5: Incredibly, as you will hear from Paul DiRienzo in this next and final clip, WBAI stayed at the 120 Wall Street location until they were ordered out at 5 p.m. by the National Guard that day that the Twin Towers fell, and it felt like the world was knocked off its axis. He was joined by Yale-trained architect turned reporter J.C. Calderon.

0: And you're listening to WBAI in New York, Pacifica Radio 99.5 FM. Obviously, we are broadcasting from very trying conditions. My name is Paul DiRienzo. I'm joined by J.C. Calderon here in the studio. And as you might know if you've been listening and might not know if you're just tuning in, WBAI was knocked off the air about 5:30 on Tuesday after broadcasting all day. Our studios at 120 Wall Street are just 6 or 7 blocks from the World Trade Center. And despite a day of yeoman-like work in which we were really sending people out, all kinds of folks from the studio, from the station out to do reports, to bring back sound and to cover this story as it happened, this incredible tragedy, the bombing of the trade towers by two jet aircraft, and of course the third one that smashed into the Pentagon, and a fourth that crashed in the hills of Pennsylvania. About 5:30, the electricity went out, and we were forced off the air and forced out of our studios as we were told to evacuate. And while we're waiting for the electricity to turn back on, to be turned back on, and for us to be allowed back into our studios at 120 Wall Street, we found an alternate location. From that alternate location, we've been broadcasting a limited schedule. Yesterday, we started around 8 a.m. and finished around 6 p.m. And today, we started at 6 a.m. with sunrise, and we plan to finish this evening about 6 p.m. as well. We have no phones. We at least could make one call at a time yesterday. We've lost that ability for the time being. We cannot receive calls. So basically, it's just us and what tapes we can dig up and the reporting that we can amass here from our various sources to bring to you the latest information about what's happening here in New York City, where we have a state of emergency. The President of the United States, President George W. Bush, is going to be visiting this afternoon. He'll probably be visiting Ground Zero. We're awaiting stories about any rescues that have happened. I know there was a story that five firemen were rescued yesterday in an SUV that turned out to be a false story, although two firemen who had actually gotten lost in the course of the rescue operations in the last day were found and rescued.
1: As well as some 10 officers that were apparently found late last night.
0: Mm-hmm. Well, we're trying to figure out all of it turns out that a lot of these stories... They don't turn out to be that accurate later on, so we really have to be careful about reporting them, or report them with the caveat that obviously this is a very fast-moving situation. Like many news stories like this, it's long periods of boredom where nothing happens, followed by short periods of intense terror. Often we'll be sitting here almost marking time, and then all of a sudden there'll just be an explosion of activity. Maybe that's the wrong metaphor. But I'm Paul DiRienzo with J.C. Calderon joining me. And we're going to go to a tape. What is this tape that we'll be listening to, J.C.?
1: Again, Paul, these are some of the sounds of some of the victims that were at the Armory yesterday trying to get some information from the authorities from the city of New York. And they were providing information as well as trying to find information of their loved ones and friends. Again, so I interviewed a number of the people. This is an extended series of sounds of friends and family that provided phone numbers for anyone who has information for their loved ones. The person we just heard from that has spoken with President Clinton, Melissa Van Carcel, did ask me to leave a number for anyone who has information on her father, William Val Carcel. And we're going to hear some sounds of some of the victims and friends and family of some of the victims.
0: All right, we'll just let this run for a while. This is Pacifica Radio.
2: What's your name?
3: First name is Amy.
2: Amy, who are you here looking for?
3: I'm looking for two individuals. First one is Richard Caproni, and the second one is Michael Hannon. They both worked on the 98th floor in Tower 1 for Marsh McLennan. If anybody has any information, please call.
1: You know a certain amount of structural engineering to be a licensed architect, and I did actually for WBA try to get the engineer of this building. As you might have seen on air, John Magnuson is a civil and structural engineer who worked on the building since the 1993 event, and he's been talking to the press a lot about what in fact happened structurally.
4: And so J.C. Calderon went on to explain in detail what had happened with his experience, of course, in training as an architect. And there are so many people, both living and dead, who played a role in WBI's heroic coverage that day and in the months and years after, when Pacifica and Amy Goodman's Democracy Now! Covered critically the U.S. war on terrorism that would destabilize so much of the world, result in 900,000 additional deaths, and create the greatest refugee crisis since the Second World War.
5: And close to home, WBAI carried the voices that countered in real time the official pronouncement by U.S. EPA head Christy Todd Whitman that the toxic asbestos-laden air in Lower Manhattan was safe to breathe. We know that on 9/11, 343 firefighters died, and that 600 active and retired firefighters have died since. And while close to 3,000 people died in the fire and the collapse, it's estimated that 9,000 people have died that are participants in the Victims Compensation Fund and the 9/11 World Trade Center Health Program.
4: Official estimates are that 400,000 students, residents, commuters, workers, and first responders were exposed to a myriad of toxins that can cause dozens of cancers and other life-altering diseases. The 9/11 World Trade Center public health crisis, which is part of the overall national meltdown of healthcare that includes hundreds of hospital closures and millions of Americans losing their healthcare. So, Juliana, I want to get your reaction to this and the way the tape you just heard was BAI and Pacifica providing in real time essential information and not flinching at all from that.
5: Not flinching at all. I was reminded that the lack of information and the panic. 25 years ago, there was no texting, so there wasn't this instant information atmosphere that we're living in now. So WBAI was where you could get information, and you could feel from those reports, from those live clips, just the lack of information, the lengths to which people were going to get people information, and the shying away from wanting to give information that may or may not be accurate. Of course, we all know what happened now, but at the time, to say this is a terrorist attack prematurely could have been disastrous to people listening.
4: Juliana Furlano, thank you so much for coming in studio. Special thanks to our master control engineer, Sean Rhodes, and our field engineers, Jay Glantz and Gratian Challenger, as well as Pacifica National staff, John Amella and Otis McClay. Stephanie Wells is the Pacifica Foundation's executive director. For this program, we also want to thank Jesse Lent, who acted as our music coordinator, and of course, Brian DeShazer's Pacifica archivist. We're also grateful for our WBI news director, Rebecca Miles, and our program director, Keziah Glow. The Pacific Radio Network is comprised of WBI in New York, WPFW in Washington, D.C., KPFT in Houston, KPFK in Los Angeles, and KPFA in San Francisco, as well as 210 affiliate community radio stations located in more than 40 states. We also are on the air today and every day thanks to donations from unions representing 5 million households of working families, including the American Federation of Teachers, representing 1.8 million members, the American Federation of Government Employees, representing 820,000 federal workers in all 50 states and territories, the New York City Central Labor Council, AFL-CIO, representing more than 1 million workers from 300 unions, through to BJSAU, America's largest building service union, representing more than 175,000 workers in 11 states and Washington, D.C. When we fight, we win. We also want to thank 9/11 attorneys Barish and McCary, because as you heard today, 9/11 did not end on 9/11.
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10: 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This is your host, Tom Christopher, and today I will be talking to Jessica Williams, a wonderful gardener in the Hudson River Valley of New York, who has turned her tiny Odd Duck Farm into a paragon of sustainability, support for wildlife, and flamboyant color. I met Jessica at a recent Digging Deeper program she gave for the Garden Conservancy, which she had given the memorable title of Rewilding with Dahlias. She took participants for a garden tour and shared her philosophy of gardening. Her definition of native plants was perhaps too inclusive for an ecologist, as she includes some common naturalized plants such as chicory and comfrey, which actually originated abroad, but which during their centuries in North America have become a staple of our pollinators. That didn't stop me, though, from falling in love with her joyous and creature-friendly landscape. Before we go to the conversation, however, I want to thank Growing Greener's sponsor, the Garden Conservancy, a national nonprofit dedicated to preserving, sharing, and celebrating America's gardens and diverse gardening traditions. Through preservation, education, and public access, the Conservancy helps protect these living works of art for future generations. Learn more and discover gardens near you at gardenconservancy.org. Welcome to Growing Greener, Jessica.
11: Thank you, Tom.
10: Jessica, I met you at a Digging Deeper program you recently gave for the Garden Conservancy at your garden in Highland, New York, in the Hudson River Valley. Can you share with listeners what a Digging Deeper program is and what you shared in your program?
11: Sure. Well, the Garden Conservancy has a couple different types of programs. The first one that I did with them was the open days. And that's sort of a very casual thing where your garden's just open to the public and people stroll through. The Digging Deeper is a little bit more elaborate. Generally, you pick a subject that is near and dear to your heart. In this case, for me, it was the combination of both sort of rewilding my space, but also maintaining the aesthetic that I really enjoyed, which is really vivid, colorful flowers and foliage. And I didn't want to give up the beauty of my garden, but I really did want to incorporate more environmentally friendly aspects. And so it's something I've been struggling with for a while, and I feel like I've finally found a way to keep my artistic side happy, but also keep the side that appreciates the environment happy. And I was quite pleased with the results, so I thought other people might be struggling with the same issue. And so that's why I wanted to have people to my garden so that they could see what I had done in the hopes that maybe they would find their own path and continue to explore the options and get more native plants, but also keep the things they really loved. So that's what I was hoping people would get from it.
10: You had a title for your program that I personally found irresistible. Rewilding, and then in parenthesis, with dahlias.
11: I thought it was a pretty funny combination. So yeah, because dahlias obviously are such prima donnas and not at all the sort of thing you would expect to see in a native plant yard. But that's my style of gardening. So fortunately, it appealed to other people as well. I was really excited about it.
10: It's a cliche, I guess, to describe a garden as a jewel box. But I can't find any other description that fits your creation. It was just packed, erupting almost with gem-like colors. Could you share with us how big your garden is and how long you've been cultivating it?
11: Sure. We've lived on the property for about 23 years now, and it's a quarter acre in its entirety. And so my garden is less than an eighth of an acre. So it is a very, very small space. And I was initially kind of horrified by that because I love gardening. And when we moved here, I had these dreams of having a really big, wonderful garden. But I've actually come to embrace it because it forces me to really think carefully about what I'm doing. And as I get older, I don't want a huge space that I have to take care of because my gardening style is really intensive. And so I think it's actually worked out for the best. And I find that whatever it is that I would like to do, there's always room for it. And I think that's one thing that I hope people take away from my garden as well, is that you can do anything in a small space that you have your mind set on, because I have a pond, I have perennials, I have annuals, I have native plants, I have evergreens, I have shrubs, I have trees, I have a patio. So, I mean, you can just fill that space up to the brim. And I think the more things you put in it, the more beautiful and exciting it gets, both for the gardener and for the biodiversity aspect of it. So it's satisfying on both sides, and that's always really exciting for me.
10: Yeah, I would say that your style of gardening is intensive, but also joyous.
11: Yeah. Definitely a fan of more is more.
10: If I understand correctly, from the beginning of your work on that landscape, you've insisted on sustainability. You told me you've never applied fertilizers, although your pet ducks do add their manure, and that you haven't tried to transform the soil by importing organic material or applying lime or something like that. Instead, you've let the plants create their own habitat by leaving their leaves where they fall to decompose on their own.
11: Exactly. When I started organic gardening, I worked for a wonderful woman named Ann Solomon in New Paltz. And this was when I was in high school, and she was the first organic gardener I had ever met. And when she explained to me why she gardened organically, it just made such beautiful sense that I was like, I don't know why everybody doesn't do this. This is amazing. And when I was younger, I did have a different garden at my parents' house, and I did use organic fertilizers. But it did start to occur to me as I looked to nature for more cues as to what I wanted to do in my own space, that if you look in a forest, I mean, you can see maple trees that tower over us, and nobody is out there fertilizing them and weeding them and watering them. So nature clearly has a really good plan, and it's working beautifully. So I thought, maybe I'm working too hard at this. Maybe I actually need to take a step back and just kind of observe and see how things worked. So one of the first things I did was to leave the leaves. And I think that is hugely important, both because you don't want to dump them in a landfill, which would be a terrible thing to do, but also because the plants actually do create their very own fertilizer, and they put it right at the base of where they're growing. It's just so incredibly ingenious. And the fact that we haven't realized that is mind-boggling. So that is one of my favorite things to share with people, is to keep the leaves in place, both because it is really good for the insects for the overwintering, but also fantastic for the plants. And they will gradually build up the soil themselves in the ways that they like. The other thing that I do is I don't try and grow plants that are unhappy in my yard, which is not to say I do give it a try, usually two or three times. And if I've killed something three times, I do tend to give up. So, you know, you sort of tailor the plants to your space after a while. And I think that's really exciting, because when you have a garden that is really unique and the plants in it are different from the gardens, maybe even right next door to you, because interestingly, soil varies from like yard to yard, even in a neighborhood, and the amount of light that you have, the moisture, the type of soil. In our backyard, we just have fill. So it's really terrible soil. It's incredibly well drained. So it's very dry. And I have a completely different group of plants in the backyard than I do in my front yard. So just even observing those little differences will help you find the plants that are happier in their places. And when you have a plant that's happy where it's growing, you don't really have to do anything to it. It's very self-sufficient. So I've gradually adjusted my perspective from wanting to grow things that I just really want to growing things that actually want to be here as well. That was a little bit of a struggle. I am a control freak, so accepting that was hard, but now that I have, I'm really running with it, and it's really so much fun, and I highly recommend that people give it a try, because it's really satisfying, and the amount of labor that you have to put in is so much less, so your enjoyment is so much more.
10: When you put it that way, it makes a huge amount of sense, because so often in gardening, we get sidetracked into trying to make things grow where they aren't well adapted. And as you say, you know, then they're always going to be limping along and prone to problems and just not flourishing. And why do that?
11: Exactly, right? It's funny, some of these things are so obvious, but it's sometimes it takes getting older to accept the wisdom. So it's been a process.
10: So you don't favor irrigation either, do you?
11: No, I do not irrigate anything, partly because we have town water, so we pay for it, which is a big incentive to find alternatives. So partly leaving the leaves also helps keep the moisture in the soil, and adapting to plants that can deal with dry and wet conditions depending on where they need to be. The other thing that I do is, of course, when I do plant something new, I do water it in consistently. But I also do grow a lot of things from seed, and often I will just scatter the seeds in place. And I find that is a really good system because a lot of things don't grow, but the ones that do really thrive. So they sort of self-select for who's going to be happy there. So I try lots and lots of things and I fail with lots and lots of things, but the ones that do stick around and grow, they're super enthusiastic and they're really happy to be here and I don't have to fuss with them. So that's a huge bonus for me. And I think better from an environmental standpoint as well.
10: Plants that you start from seed in place, the roots go right down, whereas I do a lot of starting vegetable seedlings indoors in the late winter, early spring. And when you put those out, they're these little bundles of roots in an artificial growing medium, and it's a shock to them to move into their final site, even if it's a good soil. And of course, you have to baby them along until they recover and root in. But with things that you've started from seed right there, they're rooted in from the moment they sprout.
11: Right. That was not something I initially planned on doing. It was just sort of trial and error. And I think all of us have had volunteer seedlings that have just popped up here and there. It's usually someplace terribly inconvenient. But they're almost so much bigger and stronger and happier than the ones that we planted deliberately. So I kind of thought, okay, well, I'm observing this and they made themselves happy where they're growing. So maybe I should just scatter the seed around and see what happens.
10: Another aspect of your garden that I appreciate is that it isn't dogmatic. That is, you've added quite a number of native plants to support butterflies, bees, and other wildlife, but you've also made room for all of your favorite non-natives and, of course, notably dahlias.
11: Dahlias were something that I've always enjoyed because I do really love color and there's nothing more vibrant and exciting in my opinion anyway. But one of the things that I did do with the dahlias is I noticed that when I was growing the big fluffy double dahlias, the pollen is not available in the center for the insects. So I did alter my growing to include a lot of seedling dahlias, which are almost always singles. And I find that the pollen is really enjoyed by particularly my bumblebees. But also, ironically, hummingbirds, butterflies, all kinds of native bees, even the occasional wasps. So I feel like they're actually contributing a lot to the garden, as well as their aesthetic values. So I feel really good about growing them. And their stems are also hollow. So when I cut them down for the fall, I will stack them or leave the stems on the ground because they're a really good spot for a lot of our native bees to overwinter. They're just contributing to the wildlife as well as making me happy. But I feel like any plant that draws you into the garden, like every single day I get up and I go running out because I want to see, has a new flower opened on a dahlia that I just got? And I think whatever draws people into their space with that kind of joy and happiness to see what's going on, like if you need that plant in your garden to get you out there and do that, then it is worth growing that plant. Well, I think it's really important to remember that a garden is for you as well as for all of the creatures in your yard. And so you need to be back there and enjoying it too. So, you know, if you want to grow roses, obviously try not to do roses that need lots of pesticides to make them happy. But there's always like a workaround, and having those beautiful plants is so important. And to me, that was the other aspect that I really wanted people to know is your yard is for you as well. Like you need to be able to be out there enjoying it, and that way you'll nurture it and it will get more and more beautiful and it'll be more exciting for you. And then you'll do all kinds of things that are really good for all kinds of other creatures as well.
10: I'm a big proponent of native plants. I've discovered them relatively late in my career, probably the last 20 years. I'm so pleased that there's a really vigorous movement to honor and include native plants, but I'm really sorry that it's gotten sidetracked sometimes into arguments about, oh gosh, almost purity, you know, whether or not you're all native plants or what percentage of native plants versus introduced plants. The percentage has a certain validity to it because I guess you get maximum support of wildlife with a certain percentage of native plants versus introduced plants. But I think the message that there's room for all different kinds of beauty and nature in a garden is really important because you don't want to turn people off and turn this into some kind of chore.
11: Yeah, I always think of the native plants kind of like salad. They're really good and we all know that we need to plant them, but maybe I just speak for myself. Salad is not one of my favorite things. So I feel like putting the dahlias is kind of like putting the sun-dried tomatoes or the bacon bits or the ranch dressing on the salad, and it just makes it that much more delicious. So it's a really good thing. And you can still have all of the good, healthy things, but if you can make them more palatable, depending on what your aesthetic is, I think that's really a worthwhile way to approach it. And I don't want to turn anybody off from gardening because it's such a fantastic activity. And I think once you're involved in it, you will naturally become more excited about all the other aspects. I would like to be as inclusive as possible.
10: So tell me, if you will, about the breeding program that you've been pursuing with dahlias, because I think that's really fun. And I know very few gardeners, myself included, who are actively pursuing the breeding of certain types of plants.
11: Well, you know, the funny thing is that plant breeding is ridiculously easy. And I think that's something that all of us have forgotten about. The seed companies are very excited that we've forgotten about it because we don't bother to do it ourselves anymore. But average home gardeners used to breed their own plant varieties regularly until quite recently. There's nothing complicated about it at all. And to breed dahlias, most of my flowers are single flowers. So the bumblebees actually do most of my pollination for me. And bumblebees tend to fly in a straight line. So if I have several dahlias that I would like to crossbreed, I will plant them in a row because then the bumblebees will transfer the pollen from one to the other. I don't really have to get involved, so it's a fairly casual thing. But the thing that I breed for is black foliage, because to me, any plant that is in my very tiny backyard really has to earn its keep. And as you know, dahlias are large plants, and for the most part, they tend to be green. Often they don't flower until the end.

0: and I planted only the black leaf ones. And in 2 or 3 years, I've gotten several that are really, really beautiful. And this summer, two of the absolute blackest leaf ones I've ever had before. So I feel like my breeding career has come to its apex and I'm thrilled. It's just so much fun. And I highly recommend everybody give it a try. You can try it with your tomatoes, you can try it with your lettuce, you can try it with your sunflowers. Plant breeding is actually ridiculously simple and really enjoyable. So definitely an aspect that most of us don't explore and is well worth checking out.
1: And of course, with dahlias, if you get one that you particularly like, you could save the tubers over the
0: Yes,
1: winter.
0: absolutely.
1: And so then you get the same plant back the next year or multiples of it.
0: Exactly. And the great thing, of course, as you know about plants, is you get multiples all the time, so you can share them. And that is, to me, a really enjoyable aspect. Definitely.
1: Jessica, I need to interrupt for a moment to remind listeners that this program is Growing Greener, a weekly conversation about gardening in partnership with nature. Coming to you from the studios of WESU 88.1 FM in Middletown, Connecticut. This is your host, Tom Christopher, and today I am speaking with Jessica Williams, the creator of Odd Duck Farm in Highland, New York, about her joyous and nature-friendly garden. So, Jessica, when did you develop an interest in natives?
0: That's a good question. I've been gardening since I was about 5, so it's been a long time. I really was drawn to exotic plants, to be honest. When I was younger, I loved bananas and anything variegated or big giant leaves. Castor beans are a big favorite of mine. That, of course, is how I was drawn to the dahlias and the canna lilies. And that was the direction I went in for a long time. And I really, really loved it. So native plants were not like a priority at the time, but I did always notice that there were plants that wanted to grow in my garden that I had not planned on, but were, I guess, native plants. And so things like asters and chicory and, even dandelions I enjoy because partly I eat them. But also I noticed, a lot of things enjoy their flowers, so I would leave them. And I guess it's sort of started that way in a very passive fashion of just sort of allowing the local plants to join me. And then, as I noticed, more and more of the insects were really drawn to those plants and not necessarily what I had planted. I really enjoyed having them and I wanted more of them. So, whenever I get interested in something, I'm a big nerd. So, I do this complete deep dive into it. And that's when I got really interested in native plants. So, that was probably about 20 years ago. There really weren't a lot of them available, and the knowledge base for what was native was very broad. So, like you were told, grow echinacea and grow smokebush and grow viburnums. That was pretty much what I was told. So, I went out and I bought all of those things. But of course, I didn't buy the native varieties because they weren't even available in commerce at that time. So, I ended up with a lot of things like Cusa dogwoods, not native at all. But I didn't know that at the time. So I really had to refine my understanding of what native plants were back when there really weren't any books. It's been a really interesting way to approach gardening. And I like having the native plants because I really enjoy the insect activity. And they do have a more subtle beauty. And I think it's a really nice balance for a lot of the other bigger, louder plants that I enjoy. As I've planted more of them, of course, they've spread because they're very happy here. So when I notice one of them just popping up somewhere, I tend to just work around it. So I have milkweeds growing in the middle of my dahlia bed, and they're perfectly happy, and I don't bother them. And the butterflies come, and they enjoy the dahlias, and they enjoy the milkweed. Everybody gets to play together. It's a nice approach.
1: You also have an interest in healing plants, don't you?
0: I do. A lot of our native plants do have a lot of healing qualities, which is really exciting. Goldenrod, for one, I'm just starting to learn about. So that's really interesting. The other things that I grow are nettles, or I should say the nettles grow themselves. I appreciate them and leave them. The jewelweed, of course, is really good when people get poison ivy. You can put the jewelweed on the area that you got the poison ivy and it helps. I also grow comfrey, all different types of mints, anise, hyssop. I grow lemongrass, lemon balm. So those are all really wonderful plants for making teas and tinctures. Anne Solomon, the woman that I had worked for at Tweefontein, was an herbalist. So I guess I just picked up a lot of things from her without even realizing it. The other thing that I really like about the herbs is a lot of the plants that I grow don't have a fragrance, particularly dahlias, for instance. And to me, being in the garden should engage all of the senses.

0: A lot of the plants that I grow provide beauty, but they do not provide fragrance. So the herbs are often very fragrant. So I love that when you walk through my garden, you get all these incredible scents, probably from accidentally stepping on them because I never make the proper paths. It adds this whole extra element of enjoyment. So they're great whether I make something out of them or I just enjoy them.
1: And you also harvest materials from your garden to use in wreath making. You teach classes about that craft, and you also make wreaths for sale, I think.
0: I don't actually sell my wreaths, but I do
1: Ah.
0: workshops, and that's actually kind of funny. I never planned to become the wreath making workshop person. It started because I was in a craft store several years ago, and I had been teaching classes at the local libraries on environmentally friendly, pollinator friendly gardening, and I really enjoyed it. And I was in line behind this lovely woman who had her cart full of plastic garland and plastic Christmas trees and plastic wreaths and plastic poinsettias. And she was very nice. And I was chatting with her while we were in line. And I was looking at the cart. It occurred to me that it was really painful to see all of this plastic imitation version of things that I thought were so beautiful that should smell heavenly. I mean, pine needles are one of the most incredible fragrances in the world. And here they were in this sad, terrible version. And I don't know, it just really upset me. So when I got home, I thought, you know, I have this platform. I've been teaching people about gardening. Maybe the libraries would be interested in a wreath class. So I proposed it. They said, sure. So I went around my backyard and I just cut a whole bunch of random things and I made the wreaths out of grapevine. I brought everything in. People were a little startled at first. So they wanted their glue guns and they wanted their plastic flowers. And so I had to actually explain myself that, you know, natural things are meaningful to us and we want to bring them into our homes because they're real and they remind us of the beautiful world around us. And somehow it's gotten terribly perverted into this plastic version. But the desire to have nature near us is very real. And they've done all kinds of studies recently that proved that having live plants in your home, in your office, actually increase your well-being, your mental health, and all kinds of other good things. So we want these things. We just kind of forgot that they should be alive. So one of the things that I like to do is talk a little bit about that when I do my wreath classes. And people always comment on the incredible fragrance because all the materials smell really good. And everybody's in a good mood by the time they leave because I think we really crave that connection with nature. And I explain to people that when they're done with their wreath, if they get tired of it, they can either put the whole thing right in their compost or they can take off the materials and reuse the wreath again and again. So the possibilities are endless and they get really excited. And I had one woman, I remember she had come to a couple of my wreath classes and she was really fascinated with the sumac berries because, you know, they're red and velvety and so beautiful. And she thought they were something really exotic. And when I explained to her that's actually a native tree that grows right in her backyard, most likely, she was really confused. And I guess she went home and realized she actually did have one in her backyard. So the next time I saw her, she told me that she had prevented her husband from cutting it down because she was looking forward to using the berries in her wreaths. And I was really excited because that's exactly why I'm doing this. And it made me so happy. Yeah, I feel like kind of everything is connected. And the wreath classes give me a way to reach a population that maybe wouldn't consciously say, oh, I'd love to grow native plants. They're important to me. But I kind of sneak up on them with the beauty of the wreaths. And before they know it, they're excited about it. So.
1: And it sounds like a fun experience all around too, as well as a valuable teaching tool. So, Jessica, I just want to say in closing this conversation that I value gardening as a way to heal nature and to contribute and involve myself with nature, but also as a way to give joy to people. And as I said, I think yours is superb in both respects.
0: Thank you so much, Tom. That means so much to me. I'm thrilled that you felt that way.
1: Do you still open your garden to the public through the Garden Conservancy Open Days program?
0: I don't do the open days anymore, but I will be doing a digging deeper next year, probably in September, on a similar subject matter, because it seemed to go over very well, and I think there's a lot of interest, and it's something I feel really passionately about. So definitely. And people can follow me on my Instagram account if they're interested, which is Odd Duck Farm Highland. And I do mention a lot of the things that I'm working on that. So if they're interested, they can look at that. But if people are interested in doing a wreath workshop or just have questions about my garden, they're more than welcome to contact me through that.
1: Okay, that's great. Yeah, because I think a lot of listeners would enjoy one of your classes or one of your talks. Well, thank you very much for joining me today and sharing your excitement in gardens in the natural world.
0: Thank you, Tom. It's been a pleasure.
1: That brings us to the end of this week's Growing Greener. Please join us again at the same time next week on this radio station for another episode. 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
7: Richard Feynman, 1974. Everybody talks about the super El Nino. World-recognized El Nino expert Michael McFadden joins us with the known and known unknowns of this historic weather changer. What will this winter bring, then? Atmospheric scientist Judah Cohen warns winter cold snaps are not banished by warming. They can still arrive in a surprise with the trouble heat tracks in the stratosphere, and it's linked to Arctic snow and sea ice. I'm Alex Smith. Welcome to an hour of essential knowledge.
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7: Is this a super El Nino? What does that mean? Business people, farmers, everyone wants to know what to expect. We reached the man, a world-recognized expert on El Nino. With over 300 papers, Dr. Michael McFadden is one of the most cited authors on El Nino. After his work with Scripps Institution of Oceanography, McFadden is now a senior scientist at NOAA's Pacific Marine Environmental Laboratory. That's in Seattle, Washington. From Seattle, Michael McFadden, welcome to Radio EcoShock.
9: Well, thank you for inviting me. I appreciate it.
7: There is a lot of media and warnings from scientists about this remarkable burst of heat in the eastern Pacific happening as we speak. Is it overblown? Should we be concerned?
9: No, it is not overblown. We have a monumental El Nino underway that will rival, if not exceed, previous extreme El Ninos that we've witnessed in the past 50 years. This event has the potential to be the strongest El Nino ever recorded. Now, this doesn't mean that we should panic, but it does mean that we should be aware and we should take steps that can help us mitigate the more adverse impacts of this event.
7: You led deployment of ocean measuring buoys in the Pacific, providing a lot of what we know, the hard data. How would you rate the developing El Nino right now in 2026?
9: This event has already broken some records in the tropical Pacific. The sea surface temperatures in a large area of the central and eastern Pacific that we use as an index region were the highest ever recorded in June, July, and August of this year, and likely to be the highest in September. And the event continues to amplify. El Niños typically peak at the end of the calendar year, October, November, December. And the seasonal forecast models that we use to look seasons in advance into the future tell us that this event has the potential to achieve an amplitude that we've never seen before.
7: You co-authored a 2022 ENSO blog saying a La Niña year today is significantly warmer than an El Niño year was a few decades ago. Now we've got 14 years more of emissions and warming. Are El Niño and La Niña substantially different?
9: That's a very interesting question. Climate change and El Niño interact in a few distinct ways. One of them is that during an El Niño event, a tremendous amount of heat is released from the ocean to the atmosphere. This is because the surface temperatures are so warm, water evaporates, and when that water condenses and rains out in the atmosphere, it releases heat. So the entire global atmosphere responds to heating in the tropics due to El Niño. This means that big events like the one we are experiencing now will push global mean surface temperatures to a new record high. The last record high global mean surface temperature was in 2024. It was about 1.55 degrees Celsius above the pre-industrial baseline. This event, given how strong it is and how much heat will be released from the ocean to the atmosphere, could push global mean surface temperatures to 1.7 degrees Celsius or more above the pre-industrial baseline.
7: That's pretty worrying when you think of what that means. It sounds like a small change, but it's a huge change. Does El Niño act as a stimulant to global warming, not just for a year, but, I mean, will some of these changes be almost permanent in human terms? Does it take Earth's temperature up a step?
9: Well, the flip side of El Niño, the cold side, we call La Niña, and La Niña has an opposite effect on global mean surface temperatures. It will extract heat from the atmosphere. The skies in the tropical Pacific are clearer. There's not as much deep cloud. And the sea surface temperatures are colder, so there's less evaporation from the surface and therefore less evaporative heating of the atmosphere. So there's a net transfer of heat from the atmosphere to the ocean during La Niña. And following this big El Niño event, there is more likely than not to be a significant La Niña, which means that the maximum temperatures in the atmosphere, the new record that we expect to set associated with big El Niño, will come back down some. They won't come back down to the baseline that existed before the El Niño, but they will retreat to some lower temperatures. And so what we experience globally is that we have a gradual rise in global mean surface temperatures due to the accumulation of heat-trapping greenhouse gases in the atmosphere, mainly carbon dioxide. On top of that, we have ups and downs that are related to El Niño and La Niña. But over the long term, global mean surface temperatures continue to rise because of this background of increasing greenhouse gas concentrations in the atmosphere.
7: Does it matter for climate change whether we have two or three La Niña years between each El Niño event?
9: What that will do, and we've seen this, we had a three-year, or what we call triple-dip La Niña from 2020 to 2023, early 2023. And during this period, global mean surface temperatures effectively did not rise. The ocean was taking up a lot of heat that would have otherwise appeared in the atmosphere because of the rising greenhouse gas concentrations at that time, and we sequestered that heat in the ocean. So global mean surface temperatures did not rise for this three-year period. And then we had an El Niño in 23 and 2024, and suddenly all that heat came rushing back into the atmosphere, and boom, we had a new record in global mean surface temperatures in 2024.
7: But this sounds like global warming might actually set off more extremes, a kind of lopsided pendulum that swings further and further out. Is that possible?
9: Well, there is the question of whether climate change is affecting the El Niño-La Niña cycle itself dynamically. And this is a question that the scientific community has been working on for close to four decades. It's an important problem because El Niño and La Niña are the strongest year-to-year fluctuations of the climate system on the planet, and they have consequences that extend far from the tropical Pacific through what we call atmospheric teleconnections that affect weather in remote places thousands of miles away from the tropical Pacific. And so this is a major natural phenomenon, and if it is changed by climate change, by global warming and the accumulation of greenhouse gases in the atmosphere, this means big changes in how society and natural systems respond to El Niño forcing. I would say it's a controversial subject, whether climate change has affected El Niño and La Niña. But I think the consensus is moving in the direction that climate change is affecting El Niño. And this big event may be, in a sense, a smoking gun that helps us connect the dots on the decades of research that's been carried out before addressing this question.
7: You know, the longest string of La Niña events I could find was about 5 years in a row. That started back in 1958. Michael McFadden, why don't we get two or three El Niño years in a row?
9: That's a very good question. La Niña is, in some sense, an extreme version of normal. Typically the eastern equatorial Pacific is cold. The trade winds are blowing very strong, and they're piling up water heated by the sun in the far western Pacific. That's the normal situation. La Niñas are, in some sense, an exaggerated version of normal. And the ocean atmosphere system likes to stay in that state. But every few years, the trade winds will weaken, and this will cause the Pacific Ocean, particularly the central and eastern Pacific Ocean, to rapidly warm, and we get an El Niño event. So there is what we call asymmetry in the fluctuations between a cold La Niña and warm El Niño events, and that La Niñas tend to last longer, and their deviations on the cold side tend to be smaller than El Niños, which last only about 12 months typically, but have much, much stronger signals on the warm side of sea surface temperatures in the tropical Pacific.
7: So does any 1 year have to be an El Niño or La Niña? Are there indeterminate years, something in between?
9: The cycle in the tropical Pacific is between cold years we call La Niñas, warm years we call El Niños, and then years in between that are kind of neutral. There's no significant deviation one way or the other. About 50% of the time, we experience what you would call neutral conditions in the tropical Pacific. And then, you know, 1 in 4 years may be an El Niño and, you know, 1 in 4 years a La Niña.
7: But some scientists don't totally agree with that. Is that possible?
9: No, I think this is a generally well agreed upon aspect of this cyclic year-to-year variation of cold and warm conditions in the tropical Pacific, that there is significant asymmetry in the cycle, but there are long periods where it's also neutral. I mean, the system is not always in an unusually warm or cold state.
7: Okay, getting back to the news of the day, we have El Niño events roughly every 3 or 4 years, but they are not the same, as you've said. Talk to us a little bit more about weak and strong El Niño years.
9: Yes, every individual El Niño events and individual La Niña events, they're all different. They all have a different character. They're like children in the family. You know, and some are El Niños are strong, some are weak. There are periods of time when you'll see a more regular cycle of El Niño and La Niña variations. There'll be periods where it's much more irregular. Some will start early or start late. Some will end early or end late. So there's a lot of diversity in the character of each individual El Niño event or La Niña event. Of course, they all have something in common, which allows us to label them as such. El Niños are always associated with unusually warm temperatures and always associated with the weakening of the trade winds. And La Niñas are always associated with cold sea surface temperatures and stronger trade winds. But there's a tremendous amount of diversity or natural variation around what you might call a canonical template for El Niño and La Niña.
7: A strong El Niño will lead to more heat-related deaths. That's been reported by official agencies, especially in less developed tropical countries. But it also changes precipitation. You get too much in some places and drought in others. Why does a change in the ocean, far from shore, become a worry for food and agriculture on land?
9: One of the responses in the atmosphere to unusually warm sea surface temperatures is that the jet stream, this flow of air that extends throughout the troposphere up, 30,000 feet above the surface of the ocean, the jet stream shifts southward in both hemispheres and intensifies. And this, for example, will steer storms that would normally go across the center of the United States in the winter season, it will steer them further south. And so typically during an El Niño year, the winter season in the southern tier of the United States, that's California, the desert southwest, the Gulf states, and Florida, they experience a stormier, wetter, and colder winter. On the flip side, the northern tier of the United States experiences typically a warmer winter. And so these have significant consequences. It's not just whether it's wet or dry, but what this means, for example, where I live in Seattle, Washington, for freshwater resources. A warm winter means that more precipitation will fall as rainfall rather than snow at the higher elevations. This produces the possibility of winter and springtime flooding because of early runoff. It also reduces the snowpack, which we need later in the year for hydropower generation, agricultural production, irrigation, for healthy salmon runs, and for municipal water use. So these consequences have real impacts on people, on lives and livelihood, and on society in general. And that's why we care. And this, what I described for North America or for the United States, there's a different signature of El Niño on the weather impacts in different parts of the world. And so, and this is a repeatable and pretty reliable signal that we experience every El Niño or La Niña event.
7: Yeah, this is what makes it a bit difficult to get across on radio, I think, about these El Niño events, is that there's no one fixed impact where you are. I mean, it's different for people in England. It's going to be very different for people in Australia. So it's hard to describe, okay, this is what you're going to get, because it's different according to your region.
9: That is true. The impacts, the climatic impacts, the societal impacts of El Niño are regionally specific. But El Niño is actually a pretty well-known phenomenon now. And certainly weather services around the world are aware that this is a big event. And in many cases, there's about 20 countries in the world right now that have either declared, have issued emergency declarations or have developed plans in preparation for what they know will be the likelihood of a particular weather pattern in their region. And so I think it's well enough understood that each region can take specific steps that will help mitigate some of the worst impacts that might occur because of a big El Niño this year.
8: Check out the Radio EcoShock website. We're at ecoshock.org.
7: It's also been interesting to see the sort of flip in the hurricane scene. As far as I know, coming up to October, there have been no big-named hurricanes in the Atlantic, and yet the Pacific is getting hammered. There's one hitting Baja, Mexico last week. That's a terrible one, and of course, Hawaii as well. Do you see this ocean-to-ocean change as definitely part of El Niño?
9: Yes, I do. And let me just preface by saying we are already seeing the impacts of El Niño in many parts of the world. In Indonesia, a severe drought has has led to extreme wildfires that are creating a toxic haze that are affecting millions of people in the region. The Indian monsoon, the summer monsoon, has been deficient, 15% less rainfall, which is affecting their ability to generate hydropower and their agricultural production. There's been a major heat wave in Peru because of the El Nino. These are just a few examples, and there are more to come in our winter season when this El Nino peaks. And going back to the hurricanes, I mean, this is a phenomenal expression of El Nino impacts. You're right. The Atlantic hurricane season, we are past the peak of the Atlantic hurricane season, and there has not been a single hurricane. And this is directly the result of El Nino. The jet stream, as I mentioned, when it shifts southward and intensifies, when it goes out over the Atlantic Ocean into the main development region for hurricanes, it increases the wind shear, that is, the change in the wind velocity with height. And this disrupts the formation of hurricanes. It sweeps the heat away from a particular region where hurricanes grow, and it disrupts their growth and their formation. So on the flip side, in the Pacific Ocean, it's been a gangbusters year for hurricanes because there's so much warm water in the Pacific due to this El Nino, and hurricanes grow off of the heat from the surface of the ocean. And so we've had three hurricanes now that have either hit one of the Hawaiian Islands directly or come close enough to cause significant damage. And you mentioned the hurricane off of Baja California. That's Hurricane Polo, one of the most intense storms ever observed in the tropical Pacific and one of the most rapidly intensifying. In 24 hours, the wind speeds associated with this storm increased by over 110 miles per hour. And this is because of the warm, very warm conditions in the tropical Pacific. It's a really remarkable manifestation of El Nino impacts on severe tropical storms, this contrast between the Atlantic and Pacific.
7: So you led a project to set up an array of sensors in the ocean across the equatorial Pacific. Do we still need that system, or can satellites now tell us what we need to know?
9: That's a very good question. We have what's called a Global Ocean Observing System, and it's made up of devices that measure in the ocean itself, and it's also including a constellation of Earth-observing satellites. We need both in situ, that is, in ocean measurements, and satellites because they are complementary. They don't replace one another. The satellites have the advantage that they can see the entire globe, usually, depending on what kind of satellite it is, and it provides a very good a spatial resolution of changes in, say, sea surface temperatures or winds or sea level or other environmental variables that we can measure from space. However, satellites do not see below the surface. And if you want to know what's happening in the interior of the ocean, you actually have to put instruments in the ocean to do that. Secondly, measurements that we make in the ocean are very well calibrated, and we use these as a way to calibrate the satellite measurements. Satellites are, what they're actually measuring is some form of electromagnetic radiation. We have to convert that into what we call engineering units, like temperature or wind speed. And you do that by calibrating the satellites against the in-situ measurements. So they're very complementary. We need both.
7: You led a 2020 AGU report called El Nino, Southern Oscillation in a Changing Climate. In fact, you are a past president of the American Geophysical Union. Are there any revelations that strike you about El Nino and warming in more recent science since 2020?
9: Yes, it's been 5 years since we published that book. And, you know, I think this event, yeah, the theme of that book was that climate change and ENSO interact. ENSO is El Nino Southern Oscillation, the warm phase being El Nino and the cold phase La Nina. That these two phenomena interact with one another. And one of the big questions is whether climate change has affected El Nino. And there are three threads of evidence that we have to suggest yes. One is the instrumental record that dates back 150 years. This is from the time when we began to systematically measure the ocean with instruments. Now, 150 years sounds like a lot, but as I mentioned, there's so much diversity and natural variability in the ENSO cycle. It's a little hard to say whether the last 50 years, during which we've seen some really strong events, is that due to a fingerprint of climate change, or is that due to just natural variability? Would have happened anyways. Another thread of evidence is from paleoproxies. These are tree rings from the Pacific Rim countries, or the chemistry in the growth shells of corals that grow in the water in the Pacific Ocean. Here you can go back hundreds or thousands or 10,000 years and look at El Niños in the distant past. And it does appear in these, in coral chemistry records, that El Niño is more energetic in the past 50 years relative to the previous 1,000. Now, the issue here is, you know, these are proxy measurements. They're not direct measurements of temperature or some climatic variable. They're a measure of something in a living organism. And you wonder whether or not the biology, chemistry, or some other physical factors might have affected that record in a way that it's not completely representative of oceanic conditions. So the corals have their limitations, just like the instrumental record. And then we have big climate change models. These are basically, we code in the equations of motion for the ocean and the atmosphere, equations for radiative transfer. They're very heavily physically based. And we can run these models for hundreds or thousands of years, and they suggest that El Niño in the past, in the last 50 or 60 years, is stronger than it was at the beginning of the 20th century. Now, the problem with these big models, they have their own limitations because

0: climate change has affected El Nino by some small amount, by about 10% amplification. It doesn't sound like a lot, but what that suggests is that the big events are getting stronger. And like with hurricanes, it's the strong ones that are the most damaging.
1: As we wrap this up, what are you and your colleagues at the Pacific Marine Lab working on these days?
0: Well, of course, El Nino, with this big event out there, is a central theme of what we're doing. And I think, you know, when it comes to the question of climate change and El Nino, this event may help us connect the dots on a lot of this previous research. If it does, in fact, turn out to be the strongest El Nino on record, we may be able to go into the data collected during this event and look for the signatures of global warming in the data sets that we are collecting to help us further provide evidence that, in fact, that the rises in greenhouse gas concentrations in the atmosphere really are impacting El Nino variability. And this would be a real breakthrough because it's such an important question, and it's so consequential for society because of the far-flung impacts of major El Ninos around the world.
1: From Pacific Marine Environmental Laboratory in Seattle, Washington, we've been speaking with senior scientist Michael McFadden. Find links to all the science we just talked about in my weekly show blog, Wednesdays at ecoshock.org. Michael, thank you so much for sharing time with our listeners.
0: My pleasure. Thank you for having me.
1: I'm Alex Smith for Radio EcoShock. Did you find it distressing that Dr. McFadden offered evidence against the theories that he favored? This is true science, according to theoretical physicist Richard Feynman. In his 1974 Caltech commencement address, called Cargo Cult Science, Feynman said, "The first principle is that you must not fool yourself, and you are the easiest person to fool." In that same address, Feynman elaborated on the duty scientists have to seek out every flaw in their own ideas and share those details openly so others, even opponents, can test them. Feynman told the students, "It is a kind of scientific integrity, a principle of scientific thought that corresponds to a kind of utter honesty, a kind of leaning over backwards. For example, if you're doing an experiment, you should report everything that you think might make it invalid. Not only what you think is right about it, other causes that could possibly explain your results, and things you thought of that you've eliminated by some other experiment and how they worked, to make sure the other fellow can tell they have been eliminated. Details that could throw doubt on your interpretation must be given if you know them. You must do the best you can, if you know anything at all wrong or possibly wrong, to explain it." End quote from Richard Feynman. We see this honesty in good scientific papers. The discussion section often contains doubts and arguments against itself. This is frustrating for the public. We want definite answers. Good scientists can seldom give them, especially for vast, complex systems on planet Earth and allegedly intelligent human agents in the mix.
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1: What will this winter bring? Fuel companies, investors, farms, cities, they all need to know. Dr. Judah Cohen is a specialist in the private sector. He watches big picture data and season signals, publishing over 100 key papers. Check out two of his recent co-authored works, "Observe Changes in Accumulated Dangerous Heat During Northern Hemisphere Summers," that was July, and "Possible Mechanisms Linking North American Cold Waves to Arctic Sea Ice and Eurasian Snow Cover," that was in September 2026. Judah Cohen is Director of Seasonal Forecasting and Principal Scientist for the company Janus Research, and he's associated with MIT. From Boston, Judah Cohen, welcome back to Radio EcoShock.
4: Pleasure to be here. Thanks.

0: having me.
1: Europeans are worried about this winter. Natural gas prices are sky high. The EU is banning all Russian liquefied natural gas imports starting January 1st. Qatar can't get its gas out of the Persian Gulf. So an article says Europe is betting on a mild winter kind of a strategy. Judah, is that a good bet?
0: My answer would be kind of mixed. Yes and no. You know, if you're a big believer, the trend is your friend, which a lot of times I am, then that is a good bet because Europe is one of the fastest warming places on Earth, which to no end surprises, almost shocks me. And that includes winter. Certainly this past summer, Europe got a lot of headlines for the heat waves and, you know, unfortunately fatalities and wildfires. But it also is true for winter as well. I see warming more rapidly than other regions across the Northern Hemisphere. So based on that, it is a good bet. However, I don't think Europe's never going to see a cold winter again. So, you know, there's always, even if it's maybe, say, the chance of a cold winter is no longer 50-50, I don't think it's like less than 10%. Things like to revert to the mean, eventually Europe will see a winter that, you know, kind of feel like the winters of yesteryear. So it is kind of like a Russian game, a little bit of Russian roulette, excuse the pun there. every winter betting on a mild winter. I do think at some point it's not going to work out.
1: Right, and Americans in the U.S. Northeast have similar worries. Many New Englanders need heating oil to stay warm. That's about 5 million households, maybe 12 million people. And heating oil, I found out, is basically diesel with red dye in it, maybe slightly different sulfur. And we all know what happened to diesel prices. Have you made or heard projections for winter in eastern North America this year?
0: I have not put out a winter forecast yet. I do that in November. Sometimes if people ask me nicely, I'll start it in late October. But generally, I mean, the forecast that I want to kind of be held responsible or getting credit for is the one in November, and that should be verified. So I have not put out a forecast. Today's, end of September, so clearly that hasn't happened. Every forecast I've seen, is predicting a mild winter in the eastern U.S. for the most part. I mean, maybe the one exception is the southeast, let's say the European Center, for example. Their forecast shows below normal temperatures right along the Gulf Coast. I don't think that's a big, heating oil region. So, but overall, very mild winter for North America is being predicted. I have not seen one forecast deviate from that. And the reason is very easy. It's this Super El Nino that has gotten a lot of attention. Certainly, my phone keeps lighting up with news alerts about the unprecedented nature of the Super El Nino. And El Nino tends to favor a milder temperatures across much of North America. Certainly with a Super El Nino, people feel like it's going to be the 800-pound gorilla this winter, and there's almost no chance of anything diverting or, derailing this locomotive of a mild winter. So, I am not as confident as I think other forecasters are, but I'm not making any proclamations about this winter just yet. This would be premature of me to do. I mean, my predictors really don't start showing up until October.
1: Well, in general, though, have eruptions of the polar vortex or other cold extremes become less common in a warming world? I would presume that, but does that mean we are safe from dangerous cold snaps?
0: I would unequivocally say no to that. I mean, just look at the past two winters were cold, right, in the East U.S., especially here in the Northeast. And again, this is something that's controversial. I think I'm in a very small minority when I discuss this topic, so all your listeners should keep that in mind. But I feel strongly about it. So, about the polar vortex. Polar vortex is expected to strengthen with climate change. I don't think there's really much evidence of that. I would argue just the opposite, that disruptions of the polar vortex have increased you know, in the period of rapid Arctic change, I think, you know, what's going on in the Arctic is a big contributor to that. You know, but there are different metrics you can use. You know, other metrics might say, yes, the pole vortex has been strengthening, but I really see very little evidence of that. Instead, I think there is different types of polar vortex disruptions. You know, I don't know how much you want me to get into the details of this and that right now, but this one particular disruption of the polar vortex, which I like to call a stretch polar vortex, because the polar vortex is normally circular in shape, it kind of gets stretched or elongated, right? It would be like pulling on a rubber band. And that's particularly important for Eastern North America, because the coldest weather is associated with these stretched polar vortex events. Again, all my analysis shows that those have been increasing recently, you know, over the past few decades. And so I think it may be why winter has shown a surprising resilience across parts of North America, not everywhere, but parts, is because of the increasing number of stretched polar vortex events. But, and this is kind of in contrast to Europe, right, which I don't think these stretched polar vortex, they don't bring cold weather to Europe. So with, you know, with the absence of this, we're just kind of seeing the general warming trend show up.
1: You know, it's really odd, because my impression of, say, last winter and the winter before, despite all the warming news, and we're drowned with that, it was like maybe 80 degrees Fahrenheit in New York City. People were playing tennis. And then a few days later, a big freeze rolls in. So it seems like there were some extremes going on.
0: Yeah. And I do think the stretch polar vortex plays a part in this, because there are some disruptions of the polar vortex that are much longer in duration. Well, certainly the impacts from it can last weeks, even months. Stretched polar vortex is kind of in and out. So the polar vortex normally is, in its normal state, is kind of circular in shape and tends to be mild. So it's let's say the polar vortex is circular, it's mild, and then you add on top of that kind of the general warming of the entire globe. So, you know, it's very easily well above normal, even record warm. And then you get a stretch polar vortex event. Cold air is quickly driven south out of the Arctic, typically east of the Rockies, you know, into Canada and then the United States. So you have a very large change, you know, a big drop in temperature, and a very kind of stark transition from like record warm to cold, even sometimes record cold. But again, these stretch polar vortex events don't last terribly long, so order of a week or two, you know, the polar vortex reverts back to being circular, and, you know, you got to get the snap back in temperature. So you can have record warm, record cold, or, you know, extreme cold, back to record warm in a very relatively short period of time. And I think we've seen a lot of that. I mean, there's a term, weather whiplash, right? We kind of ping pong or, you know, pendulum swing between extremes. Generally, in winter, people don't think, you know, the kind of the variability or the, you know, kind of the swing between extremes is increasing, but I think that may, you know, it has because of this, you know, in large part because of the behavior of the polar vortex. And sort of the last winter, Canada was quite cold as a country.
1: Yeah, I remember researchers at NOAA's Pacific Marine Environmental Lab, they raised the warm Arctic cold continents paradox around 2011. Is that still holding in science, or are people discounting that now because of warming?
0: Yeah, again, quite controversial, this topic. I mean, we certainly have noticed, well, the Arctic is warming faster than any region on the globe. I mean, no one's going to dispute that, right? Myself, others might argue, again, minority, a small minority, that, you know, the continents have either... You know, I don't argue the continents are getting colder, you know, across the northern hemisphere, but they're not warming as fast, you know, as projected or predicted by the climate model. So even, and it's all relative, so maybe, you know, the Arctic is warming very rapidly, and then if you look in certain regions of the continent, specifically in parts of North America, parts of Asia, either the warming is muted, some places it's actually, there could be a cooling trend over multiple decades. You know, I think if you go back to like 1960, or even to 1900, if you take a temperature trend, I mean, almost everywhere on the northern hemisphere, you're going to see, certainly in the land areas, you're going to see a warming trend. So when I'm referring about like a kind of more subdued warming, more muted or even sometimes cooling, it's only in this period of rapid Arctic change, which is post-1990. So someone like me, I think there's a causal, you know, a physical connection. There's a link. It's not a coincidental connection between, you know, where the Arctic is warming so much faster than places further south. But most of the community has come around to this consensus that it's coincidental, right? It's just, there's no physical connection. And we're going to, you know, whatever period, let's say short-term period, we see maybe where the continents are cooling or not warming as fast, will soon end. And a warm Arctic will, the only thing a warm Arctic will contribute to our winters is a warming, you know, warming winter. So the winters will warm more rapidly. I think there is a, you know, physical causal connection. And that's, you know, and I use the Arctic in making the winter forecast. So put my money where my mouth is on that one.
1: Yeah, I want to talk to you about that. Your more recent paper continues with the project that you've worked on for many years, Eurasian Snow Cover. I think we should explain where Eurasia is, and then how does that become a useful seasonal signal for you?
0: Thought it was, had some interesting analysis in the paper, and you had to try to make some noise about it. But again, I really feel like the community doesn't appreciate enough these stretch polar vortex events, right? They're just so important for shaping our winter weather. Now, they're short in duration, so if like one or two happens over the course of the entire winter, their imprint or signature will be hard to find. But like the past two winters where like we've had, you know, maybe 10 or so, then they could really be the biggest contributor to the overall, you know, look and feel of the winter, you know, how people, their impression of the winter, you know, is. And in this paper, we showed both Arctic sea ice, but especially snow cover in Eurasia. And when I talk about Eurasia, I mostly talk about Siberia. So that those things can increase the number of these stretch polar vortex events during the course of the winter. And with snow cover, so when snow cover is low, we have fewer of these events. Say relative to normal. And when snow cover is high, it's three times more frequent than when compared to low snow cover. And that's a big difference. I think, you know, it's a quite stark, you know, result, kind of compelling result. And this is why I'm trying to use both Arctic sea ice and, Eurasia, if you want to think about Siberian snow cover, to predict the winter weather across, I mean, the whole northern hemisphere. But I think it's particularly important, you know, here for North America, especially east of the Rockies. And it's where it's low sea ice, so low sea ice contributes to about double the number of stretch polar vortex in the winter or associated with or related to, you know, double the number when sea ice is high. And, you know, in the current state of the Arctic, I mean, Arctic sea ice is always low. I mean, it's important where that region of low sea ice occurs. So it's not like the whole Arctic is just uniformly low. It's in a region near Scandinavia, northwestern Russia, that's most important. And then high snow cover. So the snow cover starts building in September, but it really gets going in earnest in October. So I really focused in on the month of October. I'm trying to see how fast that snow cover advances across Siberia. And that's, you know, I think also, so it's harder to measure. It's not just the snow cover extent that's important. It's also the depth across Siberia. And, I focus on October, but other researchers have talked about November is the important month. But actually, I think the influence of snow cover in Siberia, we have more snowfall, so it's certainly more extensive at some point. Siberia is always covered by snow, you know, pretty much the whole winter. But also the depth. So, there's one paper I know that did show the depth, even in the winter, can be important for influencing the polar vortex.
1: It's very strange to think that, you know, snow in Siberia is going to affect some weather variations in North America or something like that. Looking at your papers over the last year, another theme is sudden stratospheric warming. What is that, and why would you study an irregular event high in a distant sky that none of us actually experience directly?
0: Yeah, excellent question. I describe that the polar vortex can have different disruptions or weakenings, go through different disturbances. So the stretch polar vortex is a relatively minor disruption of the polar vortex. I mean, as far as the polar vortex, I think that the impacts are minor. I think as far as North American weather, the impacts are not. They're major. But the biggest type of disruption to the polar vortex is what's called the sun stratospheric warming, where there's a very rapid warming in the polar stratosphere. So, the polar vortex in the stratosphere, that thing of the atmosphere having two layers, the bottom layer being the troposphere, where we live and experience weather and where the jets fly. And we have the jet stream that moves the weather systems along, and then above that is a stratosphere. That's where the polar vortex is. So, and it tends to be centered right over the North Pole. The sun stratospheric warming, they're given that name because warm air rushes from lower latitudes into the Arctic, but it's in the stratosphere. So, people refer to it as the polar stratosphere. And the polar vortex then gets kind of displaced, right? Because there's this incredible rush of warm air, and it gets moved around. And it tends to move it to lower latitudes. Typically, it will move into the Eurasian continent. Occasionally, it'll split into two pieces, one over Eurasia, the other over North America. But I do, too controversial. But typically, where that polar vortex, it really has the core of the coldest air in the Northern Hemisphere, at that time of year in the whole globe. And I think, I like to say where the polar vortex goes, so goes the cold air. And again, I think for a reason we don't fully understand, but we observe it, when the polar vortex gets disrupted, these very large disruptions, and the polar vortex and all its cold air moves to lower latitudes, that's kind of mimicked or, parroted by the jet stream. And so we get, not everywhere across the Northern Hemisphere at the same time, but, where, let's say, where we're seeing the biggest influence of the polar vortex, those regions can turn quite cold, snowy, and it can last for a long time, right? So, the stretch polar vortex events are relatively short duration. At least the impacts from the sun stratospheric warmings can be more extensive, longer duration. Now, everybody gets excited by the sun stratospheric warmings. it seems like, certainly on social media, that's the thing that gets the people most excited, not so much these stretch polar vortex events, but I think the impact from the sun stratospheric warmings is much larger, pronounced across Eurasia than North America. If you do a long-term analysis, the changes in temperature are kind of, again, not so clear, kind of faint or muted, if you want to say. So even though they've grabbed all the attention, and they are much more dramatic, just looking at the polar vortex standpoint, I think their influence on our weather is not as impactful as the stretch polar vortex event. But for Europe and Asia,

0: average every 2 years, these sudden stratospheric warmings. Last winter we had two of them. So if you want to just regress to the mean, maybe, you know, this year we skip it. But, yeah, we'll see. El Nino, I think, does favor these sudden stratospheric warmings. But there are other factors, I think, that don't support a sudden stratospheric warming. So I think the jury's out on that. But, I mean, if you know, again, I think for Europe to get a cold winter, they almost have to have a sudden stratospheric warming to occur. But, you know, it's not a guarantee by any.
1: So is it fair to say it's kind of a casino of what's happening in atmospheric science, and you're trying to figure out the odds?
0: Yeah. No, I mean, you know, certainly the field has moved towards talking about weather and probabilities, you know, not just like one outcome, because there's a wide range of possible outcomes, and I think the community wants to be able to communicate that clearly. You know, like if you got it tomorrow, you know, the forecast for tomorrow is rain. You just say it's going to rain or it's not going to rain, you know, and you get the forecast wrong, everybody's, you know, blames the meteorologist. But, you know, they want to, so now the community wants to be better and is preparing the public for what really is the forecast, because we, you know, we don't, can never know 100% for sure, for, you know, certain what the weather will be. So instead of saying whether it will rain or not, we might, you know, hear more of a forecast. There's an 80% chance of rain or 20% chance of rain.
1: There have been so many frightening and jaw-dropping weather and climate records just this year. It makes us trust the weather and the environment a little bit less. And I wonder, does it make us trust weather forecasters a little bit less, too? Is prediction harder in these unstable climate times?
0: Yes and no. Again. If you kind of want just a straightforward answer, I guess I'm not giving too many of them today. But, you know, I mean, again, there is a overall, if you look at the, you know, over the course of the year, and if you look over the course of the entire globe, you know, I mean, there's a very, you know, noticeable, undeniable warming trend. So on the one hand, if you predict warm, you're more likely to get the forecast right. So you could say, well, that makes the forecast, you know, easier. But a lot of climate change is also supposed to is expected to make, and we're observing this, make, you know, extreme weather more common, happen more often. And, you know, extreme weather is the most difficult thing to predict. You know, all the, you know, it's much easier kind of just predict near, you know, normal, near normal weather than an extreme event. So that has made it, I think, you know, has made it more difficult.
1: And the extreme events are the most damaging and the most costly, so it would be nice to get prediction better on that. I've just got two last questions for you, Judah Cohen. How did you get into this game, and can you be replaced by AI?
0: All right, great question. I certainly ask myself all the time, can I be replaced by AI? And my answer is, can't beat them, join them. But you know, I guess I had an early love for weather, you know, in school. I was really fascinated, wanted to learn more about it, read up on it myself, and forecasting snowstorms is notoriously bad, right? And I figured, you know, let me, you know, can I make a contribution there? So that's how I got involved with, you know, meteorology, and this particularly I really found the forecasting part challenging, and the long-range forecast, because that has been the most challenging in forecast. We've made tremendous strides in the short-term weather, despite what people might think or, you know, kind of make snide remarks about. There's been tremendous advancement there, you know, over the course, certainly I've noticed it in the course of my career. But those gains haven't translated into longer predictions, so beyond 2 weeks, let's say. I mean, we have the kind of more, well, at this point, well, we can refer to the traditional type of forecasting using these physical models to predict the weather. Throughout my career, I really kind of developed my own, well, you know, relatively simple statistical models where I just use historical data to kind of predict the future. You want kind of a bit of a pattern recognition, you know, type approach. You know, one day I was like, I was feeling pretty comfortable. All the dynamical models are always going to have their problems. I don't see that being an issue. You know, at least in the course of my career, I could, you know, rest easy. But then I had like this thought. I said, well, there is AI, which is kind of a more sophisticated way of doing pattern recognition than I'm doing. You know, that actually is probably my biggest competitor. You know, I'm a big believer that AI can make contributions here. Again, I'm It's already there, you know, it's already

0: been shown, if you see social media on weather, you'll see that the short-term weather models that are AI-based are, you know, everybody touts them as the best currently in the world, better than all the kind of more traditional physical models. But that again, those improvements, advances, even for AI models, haven't translated over to the longer range beyond 2 weeks. So that's where I've been involved, mostly in the what we call the space of subseasonal 2 to 6 week forecasts. That's where I've been applying AI. You know, hopefully I can get involved with even doing that, the seasonal forecast. Yeah, we entered a kind of a bake-off with a team. We developed an AI model and entered this kind of bake-off contest hosted by the European Center for Medium Range Weather Forecasting, which is pretty much acknowledged as the best. They have the best weather forecast model, again, more traditional, you know, physical models, but they're also developing AI models as well. So they hosted it, and anybody was free to compete, and we competed, and, you know, it just found out that, you know, we performed the best of any model that was participating in the contest over the past year. So, yeah, so I'm really proud of that, proud of our team. We did a great job. But, you know, certainly we didn't solve the entire problem here. There's certainly more room for improvement. You know, we'll see how much in the end we can improve because, again, you use that word of casino. I mean, the system is chaotic and there's a lot of noise, you know, things that's hard to predict. It could start from the initial state of the atmosphere. It can go off into many, many different outcomes, and it's hard to know where it's going to go necessarily. But, you know, any improvement advance is important. Again, as you just said a little while ago, it's the extreme weather that has the biggest impact on the environment and our society. And so if we can give emergency managers, you know, whether energy, agriculture, whatever sector, insurance sectors, a more advanced warning of possible, you know, again, it's a game of probability of an extreme event, the better they can prepare, and certainly lives can be saved. Maybe suffering post these events can be attenuated, you know, diminished.
1: So it's a worthy prize if we can do it to get the longer range forecasts going. But right now, it's still a beginning field, should we say?
0: Yeah, absolutely. Again, I mean, before this contest, really. You couldn't demonstrate that these any type of forecast, AI or physical, I mean, the word that people use in the field is dynamical, but whether it's an AI model or physically kind of base model, no model was able to predict beyond 2 weeks with any kind of confidence or a reliability. You know, you didn't do better than a coin flip. But this contest, we weren't the only model that showed improvements. There were other teams and other models. So I think this is like you know, the first year one of kind of maybe making this advance. So very, very fresh, early, you know, so I think a lot of opportunity there. But, yeah, I mean, obviously the society would certainly benefit from it.
1: From New England, we've been talking with atmospheric scientist Dr. Judah Cohen. He's director of seasonal forecasting and principal scientist at JANUS, and he's associated with MIT. And you can find links to all the science we just talked about in my weekly show blog. It's Wednesdays at ecoshock.org. Judah, thank you so much for spending time with our listeners.
0: Oh, my pleasure. Thank you for having me on again.
1: Keep your mind open, please, and keep it working. We all need to be awake. I'm Alex Smith.
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Enjoying our honeymoon as we looked at it, her, him.

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Maybe what we saw was the cutout shape of an animal, a shape left behind.

fall we saw an animal. 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I wonder if we were in danger. I wonder if this animal was an ancestor watching over us.

Without a Name by Yolanda Wisher and the Afro Eaters. I'm Bart Everson. I'll be your host for this installment of Earth Eclectic, your eco-spiritual radio hour. You know, there's no place like Earth, and we've got the music to prove it. So here's another new one from Dead Can Dance. This is Mon Amour Sauvage.

All right, we are surrounded by foam with Roxanne Metayer on violin and Katya Shushkova on vocals. And the foam, well, the foam was provided by the flowing waters of the Dode Bende Nature Preserve in Belgium. Now, let me begin at the beginning. We started the show with Yolanda Wisher and the Afro-Eaters, a song or kind of a jazzy spoken word piece without a name. No, seriously, that's the title of the track. It's about an encounter with an animal that just resists being identified or named. What is it? And she invoked the late Wendell Berry, writing in the liner notes that perhaps, as Wendell Berry might suggest, these were poems that began as instinct, the impulse we share with animal cousins. Now, that album, Nature Girl, came out back in April. Wendell Berry just returned to Gaia on the last day of August. We heard Mon Amour Sauvage, another new single by Dead Can Dance. Brendan Perry says this is a song devoted to Mother Nature, a pagan love song to celebrate her works. Keep them coming, Brendan, please. That was followed by Old World of Green by the fabulous Kate Sutherland, sort of a chant or community sing feel, a tribute to plant life. And then we had an instrumental, Back to Nature, from the album of the same name by Mortaz. They call that depressive progressive, their style. And they're out of Iran. I was excited to find them because I've been looking for music from Iran for a while now. I mean, there's lots of music from Iran, of course, but I've been looking for music that fits the Earth Eclectic mission, music that celebrates the natural world and ecological consciousness. So, back to nature. And Iran, well, you know, Iran's been on my mind, especially for the last, what, 6.5 months now? Yeah. So if you know anything we should be listening to, please get in touch. You can find us on the web at eartheclectic.org. And we're especially keen to play new releases. And it doesn't get much fresher than the new album from Spell Songs. It's called In Thin Air, out on Hudson Records as of September 4th. An album released in conjunction with The Book of Birds by Robert McFarlane and Jackie Morris. We heard Ride the World's Winds. And that brought us to Surrounded by Foam, which Roxanne Metayer and Katya Shushkova literally composed in direct collaboration with the marsh and waterways of the Dode Bende. Roxanne went out there every month for a year to make this album. Just came out in June, titled Périodique des Chemins Bois Herbe Étincelle, which I suppose could be translated as Chronicle of the Muddy Paths and Sparkling Grasses. It's really just amazing work. And in the background here, that might sound like gurgling, but maybe you can think of it as breathing. It's a field recording by Felice Cirilli, and we're hearing the sound produced by the sea waves crashing on the natural sandstone cliffs of the Etruscan coast in Tuscany. She writes that the result is a sort of breath, a breathing that changes, that evolves timbre and dynamics over time.

This is just an excerpt from a longer piece, Breaths, from that fantastic album, 14 Soundscapes, which is out on Biodiversita Records. Highly recommended. And isn't it weird? I mean, it's just delightfully strange, all of it. These sounds, this music, life on this planet. It all seems so surprising to me. I mean, it's all so unlikely. And that's kind of what I'm going for here with you today. I came across this article in Scientific American by Phil Plait. You know, our space telescopes are so powerful now that we can detect all these planets going around other stars. But so far, none of them are like Earth. I mean, not really. Not that we've been able to detect. Not in the ways that really count in terms of being able to sustain life as we know it. And that's what makes this place so unique. Now, that could all change tomorrow, but for now, as far as we know, there's no place like Earth. Okay. So we visited the waters of Italy and Belgium just now. How about for something completely different? We go to the desert. This is a composition by Juhi Bunsal called Land of Waking Dreams, as rendered by Anne Duhamel from the New Focus release Prayers for a Feverish Planet, New Music About Climate Change, Volume 1. And this one makes use of a chain placed on the piano strings, and the shimmering timbre is meant to portray the desert at night, the whistling wind across open plateaus. So see if you can hear it.

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All right, and that is Earth Song by Gotta. Subtitle on that one is Tribute to Gibson Ghani. That was actually written by the man himself, the late Gibson Ghani, a Navajo elder, and it was sung by Quentin Ghani. So that rounded out a set

0: of just three songs there, because the first two were quite a bit longer. We started with Land of Waking Dreams, composed by Juhi Bansal and performed by Anne Duhamel. Then we heard Makoto Rikitake with Unseen Choir of the Mountain. And the lyrics were all in Japanese, but they were about the countless mysterious beings that dwell within the mountains, each emitting their own unique sound. And that brought us to Gata and Earth Song. And that just about does it for this episode of Earth Eclectic. These have all been new releases, but I do like to close out the show with a golden oldie. And since I had this theme in the back of my head, no place like Earth, I got to wondering, surely there must be a song by that title. And sure enough, I found a short little one on the soundtrack of that kids' show, Big Blue Marble. So maybe this will bring back memories for someone out there. This was released on vinyl in 1974 by A&M Records, written by Peter Chandler Travis and performed by the Trendsetters. They're doing their best Bob Dylan imitation. And I hope you'll join us again next week, but here we go. No Place Like Earth.
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4: 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Coming up next on the queue is Thompson Egbo Egbo from the album Just a Thought, the track 50 Ways to Leave Your Lover, followed by Adonis Rose from the album Live at Jazz Ascaga, the music of Greg Hill. The track Bop B.

And did I fail the nation? Can do the third thing, do it validity. They can be for the water and lightly on a roll. Never to rest on his laurels, so done improvising his sorrow. 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I think it's better just to let by me. 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

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Never to rest on his laurels, so don't improvise anger sorrow. Becoming very clear to me. I think it's been

Keep it tuned right here to Modern Jazz Today. Up next is Olga Olmochenko. The album's called Touching the Invisible, and we'll check into the tune Craving. Then Vel Lewis. We're going to take a listen to his single called Houston Strong. Let's check it out.

into modern jazz today. Up next is Ali Fiola and The Next Quest. The album's called Exit 10, and we'll check into the track Valley Drive-In. Then Springfield Symphony Jazz Orchestra. The album's called Royalty. We'll check into the track Every Day I Have the Blues featuring Kurt Elling. Let's check it out.

We hope you're enjoying the set of the artists that are making the jazz of today on Modern Jazz Today. Coming up next on the queue is Snaggle featuring Alley Brothers. They have a single out called Arcady, followed by Jeremy Green, the album In Motion, the track Queen West.

You're listening to Modern Jazz Today. Up next is Nagin Quartet. The album is self-titled, and we'll check into the track Rusin. Then Natasha Atlas. Her album's called Strange Days. We'll check into All the Madness. Then Fergus McCready. The album's called Cairn. We'll check into the title track. Let's dig in.

0: again when we say goodbye, but only until next week. We look forward to having you join us next time on Modern Jazz Today, where we will be presenting today's artists, cutting their teeth and cutting the edge of sound. Join myself, Carrie Gaffney, and
1: Jeff Williams
0: when it's time to tune in and turn up again. We look forward to it.
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forsaken me. KT Tunstall here on My Endless Mixtape. My name is Fred. You're listening to WGOT 100.1 FM, Gainesville Community Radio. And this is The Endless Mixtape. We left off with episode 3 last week by playing a little Driving and Crying. And why did I play Driving and Crying? Well, they're coming soon. They got a couple shows in the North Central Florida area, which is kind of cool. One of them at the Riley Arts Center, where I recently saw KT Tunstall. They're going to be opening for Soul Asylum on November 17th down in Ocala at the Riley Arts Center. Then they will be headlining a show in Gainesville next year, January 26th to be exact. They will be coming down from Georgia to play at Heartwood Soundstage. So there you go. Live acts kicking us off on the mixtape this week. Generally, one song flows into another. It has something to do with the next song. Of course, KT Tunstall from Scotland. Cocteau Twins, also from Scotland. From Heaven to Las Vegas, this is Cherry Colored Funk on My Endless Mixtape.

Oh, man. Have you ever gotten a Charlie horse right before you cracked open your microphone? That's terrible. That was This Mortal Coil, by the way, from the album Blood, You and Your Sister. And yes, if the vocalist on that sounded familiar, yeah, you're kind of right. Yeah, that was Kim Deal of the Pixies and Breeders fame. That was on 4AD Records, just like the song before it from Cocteau Twins, Cherry Colored Funk. Did somebody say Kim Deal? Yeah, we played the Pixies before, previously on the mixtape, but now let's do two in a row, the Breeders, shall we?

The Breeders here on Fred's Endless Mixtape, and the Breeders, my buddy Glenn Richards saw them a couple weeks ago up in Philadelphia. I'm sure they put on a great show. Thanks, Glenn, for getting me the t-shirt. I still got to Venmo you that. He got me a Raiders logo shirt, but it says Breeders instead of Raiders, and it's got Kim Deal's face as like the pirate, the Raider patch guy. Anyway, it was kind of cool. Breeders, I only saw them once down in Miami, and they opened for this band. This is Nirvana and Dumb here on My Endless Mixtape, 100.1 WGOT.

From Nirvana's Dumb to Stupid Girl from Garbage. Of course, Garbage from their first album, self-titled. And I saw Garbage one time live. Well, I've seen them three times, actually. I've seen Garbage a lot. I met Shirley Manson a couple times. She is a cool person. Talking about more people from Scotland. She is someone I could like have a hell of a conversation with like every time. She's very, very cool. Met Butch Vig once, too, who, hey, had a hand in the first Nirvana record, too. So there's a couple links in those two songs. Anyway, cool thing, right? Anyway, while we're on the topic of girls, here's a guide to buy voices with Glad Girls here on Fred's Endless Mixtape 100.1 WGOT.

Yeah, from Guided by Voices to Voice of the Beehive. That goes back to my college radio days. Monsters and Angels. That's a band that was half British, half American. And the British members, at least a couple of them, were in the band Madness, oddly enough. That was a radical musical departure to go from Scottish stuff to that, right? Anyway, we go from Voice of the Beehive now to a band from Philadelphia called Spirit of the Beehive. Lots of beehives. This one's, I think this band named themselves after a movie or something. But anyway, this is a tune called Rapid and Complete Recovery here on Fred's Endless Mixtape, 100.1 WGOT.

0: Frank Turner here on Fred's Endless Mixtape. That is Recovery. And before that, another Recovery song from Spirit of the Beehive. This is episode 4 of Fred's Endless Mixtape. I only separated in episodes because I can only do an hour at a time. But maybe eventually when I get up to 6 episodes, I can cover like an entire overnight shift here on WGOT with like an endless mixtape nonstop for 6 hours. That would be pretty cool. Anyway, I'm 2 episodes away from that, so stick with me. Anyway, Frank, maybe we got a little Frankie coming up straight ahead right after this on my endless mixtape, 100.1 WGOT.
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3: 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Right over to the left. Where all the red, white, where all the people's at.
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5: Well, what is the day?

what did they say? Ah, Frank Sinatra. Ah, Frank Sinatra. Frankie, me boy, don't know. You have a good voice to sing calypso. What did they say? Frank.

Virgin Snow. We are the Virgin Snow by Gainesville's own Hullapaw here on Fred's Endless Mixtape here on 100.1 WGOT. Getting down to the end of it, the unthick of it, however you want to call it, of our fourth hour, fourth episode, whatever you want to call it. You know, we had, you know, avalanches lead to snow, Virginia Plain, why not? Roxy Music here on the mixtape. That's Brian Ferry and Brian Eno and maybe a couple other guys named Brian, you know? Not Brian Crashpad. Brian.

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1993 saw the release of Morphine's second album, Cure for Pain. That was the title track, and that's where we begin things on this, the fifth hour of Fred's Endless Mixtape. We left off last week in hour number four with The Cure's Plain Song. So we go from The Cure to Cure for Pain. Get it? That's how it works. It's Fred's Endless Mixtape. I play songs that relate to one another. It's what I do. At least I'm on a roll with it so far, and I'm having lots of fun with it, so thanks for humoring me. Anyway, we're going to go for Cure for Pain, and at the time of this recording, we're having lots of pain and suffering in Israel and Gaza and all that fun stuff, so it's a world of pain out there. So let's get ready for some heavy metal. This is Judas Priest and Painkiller here on Fred's Endless Mixtape 100.1 WGO.

this strange device be? I'm kidding. We're not going to play the whole song of 2112. That was Rush 2112, the title track, the first two movements of the title track of 2112. Overture and Temples of Syrinx. We are the priests of Temples of Syrinx. And before that, of course, Judas Priest and Painkiller. Get it? Get it? Priests. Yes. And priests, the whole idea of 2112 is trying to break free from these overbearing priests, right? And priests often are surrounded by queens, so this is kind of a double, relationship, maybe, kind of, I don't know, something along those lines. This is Queen, I Want to Break Free, right here on Fred's Unlimited.

The Fix and the Secret Separation, Free Me. Of course, the line in that song. And before that, I Want to Break Free from Queen. My name is Fred. You're listening to my Endless Mixtape here on 100.1 WGOT. We are Gainesville non-commercial community radio, right? Yes, we are. Anyway, we're going from The Fix, of course. The Fix. Opposite of Fix is broken, right? It is. Isn't it broken? It's broken. And so we go now to one of my favorite remixes of all time. This is Broken and Head Over Heels, the Preacher Mix from Tears for Fears, here on Fred's Endless Mixtape 100.1 WGOT. Put your hands to the sky, everybody.

0: $50 or more. The House of God. The House of God. The House of God. The House of God. $50 or more. God's house. The House of God. God's house. The House of God. God's house. The House of God. God's house. The House of God. God's house.
1: God.
0: The House of God.
1: God.
0: God's house.
1: God.
0: The House of God.
1: God.
0: God's house.
1: God.
0: The House of God.
1: God.
0: God's house.
1: God.
0: The House of God.
1: God.
0: $50 or more. Isn't that powerful? Now let me tell you something. We're still beautifying God's house. I need 100 people to write me this week.

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I deserve it.

Is your soul cleansed, listeners? I hope so. That was your three-song revival. Wrapping it up with Front 242's Welcome to Paradise. Before that, DHS, which stands for Dual Holophonic Sound. That was The House of God. And the Preacher Mix of Tears for Fears Broken and Head Over Heels. My name is Fred. You're listening to Fred's Endless Mixtape here on 100.1 WGOT. We are getting down near the end, but I'm going to take a little left turn here as we wrap things up, or at least getting close to wrapping things up. We then went from Welcome to Paradise, and this is a cover of Cheeseburger in Paradise by a musician out of Oregon by the name of Ed Payne. Why am I playing it? I have no idea. It's Fred's Endless Mixtape. It's how things work.

0: Replacements frontman Paul Westerberg, Waiting for Somebody, from the single soundtrack, as was the song before it, Wood by Alice in Chains. Well, where are we going to go after Waiting for Somebody? You're just going to have to wait till next time. That will wrap up the fifth episode of Fred's Endless Mixtape. But since it's endless, let's just call it the end of hour number five. Hour number six, we'll be heading your way next week or next hour, depending on when you're hearing this. I have no freaking clue. 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That would be awesome. And it's kind of dependent on us sticking around. If you think we should stick around, join us, won't you, and become a sustaining member of WGOT. Anyway, we'll see you next time. Peace out.
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Dobrydien. This is Jamie, and you're listening to Radio Stoyevsky, which features music from Russia, the Balkans, and everywhere in between. This week, we have another one of our monthly curations of the latest and greatest new musical releases from around the region of Eastern and Central Europe, the Balkans, and Eurasia. And today, we'll be looking back at some of my favorite new music from the month of September, or somewhere around there. We kicked off this month's new music episode with a new single from Ukrainian pop and R&B singer Monatik, real name Dmytro Monatik. He's one of the country's most successful musical performers on today's pop scene, and in September, he released the song we just heard called Numo, or Come On. This one was apparently the second part of a three-part trilogy that Monatik has been working on, with the first part being the song Tomusho, or Because. Each song has been released along with a music video that tells a continuous story, with the first taking place at a wedding where one of the guests clearly still has unresolved feelings for the bride. This one you just heard continued that story in the music video, with Monatik taking the role of best man and giving a toast through his song. Encourage you to check out both music videos online to follow the full story and enjoy some fun dancing at the same time. We can hopefully look forward to part three of the trilogy sometime soon. For our next track, we're going to head over to Poland to check out a new collaborative single release from Polish pop singer Bowska and rapper Poprostu Kajtek. Poprostu Kajtek is a fairly new artist, I believe, who was a finalist on the Netflix series Rhythm and Flow Poland and is preparing to release his debut album sometime this year. The song that he released together with Bowska in September was one that we're going to hear next called 30 square meters, written 30m2, and it's about the dynamics of a couple living in close quarters together in a 30 square meter apartment. So for anyone experiencing the joys or challenges of a cozy apartment life, this song may be for you. It's going to be Bowska and Poprostu Kajtek with their new joint song, 30 square meters.

That was Bovska and Poprostu Kajtik with the song 30 Square Meters. With our next song, we'll get to hear another new release from Croatian pop-punk project Idem, led by Antun Aleksa. He's based in Zagreb and has been one of my favorites to feature on this show over the past few years. We heard one of his new releases in our monthly roundup last month, and he was at it again in September with the song we're going to hear next from him called Ponekad, Ponekad, Ponekad, or Sometimes, Sometimes, Sometimes, with 4 exclamation points. It's a jolly, energetic song that he said was the first to be released off his upcoming new album, which I believe will be called Preloše, or Too Bad. This one was also released along with a fun summery video for those still holding on to those warm summer feels, so check that out. But for now, enjoy the song itself. It's going to be Idem with his new song, Ponekad.

You're listening to Radio Stoyevsky, which features music from Russia, the Balkans, and everywhere in between. For the next one, we're going to hear a new song from Lithuania by R&B singer Migloko. Migloko is an artist that was new to me, although she's been around the Lithuanian music scene for quite a while, fusing swing, soul, jazz, and R&B in her songs since 2009. In this next one she released in September, she gives off major Amy Winehouse vibes, Lithuanian style, which caught my attention, and I hope you enjoy. It's going to be one called Parvežk mane namo, or Take Me Home, that she said is going to be part of a mini-album set for release sometime next year. According to the artist, the song is about people who promise you the stars, but then forget to call in the morning, in the desire to be strong, while also wanting someone to take care of you sometimes. So with that, let's see what you think. This is going to be Migloko with the song Parvežk mane namo.

That was Migloko from Lithuania with the song Parvej Mane Namo. Up next, we're going to hear a song from a new album from Russia that I missed earlier this summer but discovered this month, one from indie rock group Priatki from St. Petersburg. Priatki is a fairly new group fronted by a female lead vocalist, and they just released their debut album in July called Estuary, which really hit the spot for me. The song I want to share from that collection with you all today is going to be one called Aitishnik, which is a fun word in Russian for IT specialist. The song tells the story of a romance that collapsed after the singer's partner moves into the field of IT. In the lyrics, she sings about how they used to love going on walks at night and driving to the sea on a whim, but how everything changed when he started working in IT, waking up at 7 a.m., reading about coding, and thinking only about the latest sprint, which apparently ruins their relationship. So, kind of unusual breakup song lyrically, but I thought it was clever and very catchy, so if you do too. It's going to be the Russian band Priatki with their song Aitishnik off the new album Estuary.

That was the song Aitishnik from the band Priyatki. We'll now head over to Central Asia to check out a collaborative song from several female singers and hip-hop artists, Lily and Dilbara from Kazakhstan and Nia from Kyrgyzstan, although I believe she's now based in Almaty, Kazakhstan. The song I want to feature from those three is actually a live version of a song that they first released earlier this year in April called Wow. It's a hip-hop and R&B song with lyrics that are in and of themselves kind of silly, but full of personality, weaving together several different languages, including Russian, Kazakh, and English. And while the original version is pretty good, the live version that they released in September as part of Kazakhstan's OYU Live project really took it to the next level, featuring a live band with brass instruments, guitar, and saxophone. So prepare to be wowed by these three Central Asian ladies. It's going to be Nia, Lily, and Dilbara with the OYU Live version of their song, Wow.

This is Radio Stoyevsky, which features music from Russia, the Balkans, and everywhere in between. Today, exploring the latest and greatest in new music from around the region from the previous month of September 2026. Our next song will take us back over to Poland to check out another artist that was new to me, this time on the Polish folk fusion scene, the singer Dia. Dia has been rising in popularity over the past year, gaining recognition for her mixture of Polish and Slavic folk melodies and traditions with modern electronic and drill beats. Fittingly, her latest EP, released in September, was one called Drill Folk, and featured the song I'm going to play next called Lipka Drill. This one is Dia's reimagining of an old Polish folk song, giving you a quick taste of her musical flavor of drill folk, so get ready for that and check out more on the rest of her EP if you like what you hear. This is going to be Dia from Poland with her song Lipka Drill off her new EP, Drill Folk.

That was Dia with the song Liepka Drill. Now we're going to listen to a song off a new album release from Latvian acoustic guitarist Gints Smukais. Gints Smukais has been composing music and perfecting his impressive percussive fingerstyle skills since 2011, and he added on to his repertoire this September with the release of his new album Expressias 1. Fingerstyle guitar, in case you don't know, is a technique playing the guitar by plucking the strings directly with your fingers, and Gint's style is pretty cool because he also incorporates a lot of hand percussion while plucking along in his songs. The song I want to feature from his new album is going to be one called The Arrival, which Gint said was inspired by Nordic mythology and Celtic music. He said the song tells the story of mythical characters on a mountainous coast welcoming friends home after a long expedition. To me, it sounded like it could be something you'd hear on the soundtrack of Game of Thrones or something of that caliber, so not far off from that description, I think. This one's all instrumental, so you can let the guitar do the talking with this one. It's going to be Gints Smukais with his song The Arrival off his new album Expressias 1.

That was Ginsmukais from Latvia with his song The Arrival. Up next, we'll head over to the Czech Republic to hear a new song from Slavic girl group Vesna, who rose to fame through their representation of Czechia at Eurovision in 2023 with the song My Sister's Crown. This past month, they released a new track called Vinečko, which celebrates Slavic wine culture. It's another high-energy folk-pop song sung in Czech where the band sings that they want to be the wine that will mess with your head. It was also released with a kind of steamy Czech folk-themed video set in a Moravian vineyard that the group said was meant to be Bridgerton-esque, featuring the son of a famous Czech actor. It stirred up a bit of online controversy, of course, but nothing a group of Eurovision alum couldn't handle, so get ready for it and check out the music video if you dare. This is going to be the new song Vinečko by Czech group Vesna.

Venka. That was the song Vinechko by the group Vesna. For the next song, we'll dip into Armenia for a bit to hear a new song from actually another past Eurovision representative, the Armenian singer Brunette. She recently released a chill new Armenian language single called Anhetanam, or Let Me Disappear, which seems to be a breakup song about moving on from the past. In the lyrics, she sings about becoming the wind and disappearing, becoming the summer and making friends with the sea, and slowly becoming lighter like the rain. It's another one that was released along with a quality music video featuring some impressive choreography as well as some surprising hairstyles that turn the singer Brunette into a blonde. The song also has some great Armenian rhythms, so lots to appreciate in this next one. It's going to be Brunette with her new song, Anhetanam.

You're listening to Radio Stoyevsky, which features music from Russia, the Balkans, and everywhere in between. For the next one, we'll head back over to Lithuania for a new song from Lithuanian singer-songwriter Jurijus, full name Jurijus Veklenko. He's yet another artist with a Eurovision past, representing his country in 2019, and in September, he released a new song called Nieko Nesakik, or Don't Say Anything. He said that it was his attempt at introducing listeners to a fresh take on country pop music in Lithuania. And while it didn't immediately strike me as a country song, I think I can hear a bit of that twang coming through in some places. You'll have to keep your ear out for it and see if you can find it for yourself. This is going to be Jurijus with his new single, Nieko Nesakik.

was Jorius from Lithuania with the song Nieko Nesakik. I now want to feature another recent collaborative release from two stars of the modern Ukrainian music scene, past Eurovision representative and pop singer Jerry Heil, and lead singer of the band Okean Elzy, Sviatoslav Bakarchuk. They recently came together to release a song called Dvi Vesni, or Two Springs, which apparently took them two springs to write, record, and release. The artist said that they teamed up 2 years ago and the song was refined over many meetings to get it cooked to perfection. The track tells the story of a love that endures despite distance and time, and it's a slower one, but very lovely, and cool to hear a collaboration from two voices that are so iconic in Ukrainian music today. Hope you enjoy. This is going to be Jerry Heil and Sviatoslav Bakarchuk with their new joint track, Dvi Vesni.

Up next, we'll get to hear a new song from Moldovan hip-hop and folk fusion duo Magnat and Feoktist. In early September, they came out with an epic Romanian language folk and hip-hop song called Și Așa Mi Vine, or That's How I Feel. It has a kind of dark soundtrack-like atmosphere to it and references the lyrics of a Romanian folk song with a title that translates to When I Divide My Luck. It interweaves modern hip-hop beats and rap verses from the duo with folk vocals from Moldovan singer Ileana. It also has a pretty cinematic music video seeming to show a group of townspeople trekking through the fields with the rappers walking in the center, dragging giant boulders on their own until the end when the other townspeople start to help by pushing it eventually into a big quarry. My description probably doesn't do it justice, so I encourage you to check it out for yourself. But in the meantime, hope you enjoy this next track. It's going to be the song Și Așa Mi Vine by Magnat and Feoktist.

We're going to close out our mix of new music from the region today with one last song from Poland. This one off the new album from Polish soul pop and R&B singer Mrozu. Mrozu's real name is Łukasz Mróz, is one of Poland's most successful artists today, winning a lot of awards for his musical releases over the past several years. And in September, he released his seventh album, Wszystko, czego chciałem, or All I Wanted, a collection of songs that will take you on a sunny musical road trip through chill groove and soul onto energetic guitar-driven rock and roll. The song I'm going to close out with today is actually going to be the album opener, a kind of disco-flavored track called Naturalny High, or Natural High. So you can consider this the start of your road trip into the rest of your day, or even into the rest of Mrozu's album if you want to check it out after this. Choice is yours, but I'm glad you made the choice to stick with Radio Stojewski today, exploring this month's mix of new music from Russia, the Balkans, and everywhere in between, rewinding through the latest releases for the month of September 2026. We'll be back next week, but hope you'll continue to follow Radio Stojewski on Mixcloud, Facebook, and Instagram for all the latest updates in the meantime. This is going to be the song Naturalny High by Polish singer Mrozu.

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3: In the slight misty haze, which all foray, let me tell you, in the ephemeral foray, there's always a fairy control where the misty risey half there, and so she was completely lost in lost.

Welcome you all to Dirty Laundry. Hello, my name is Karen. Thanks for coming and listening, hanging out with me for this next hour. I have some pretty cool music I want to share with you. But first, let me say that Dirty Laundry comes from the studios of KXCR, Florence. Thank you to Pacifica Radio Network and to all the affiliate stations supporting Dirty Laundry. And thank you to Younger Brother for Dirty Laundry's music. And welcome to autumn. I actually recorded this in September, a couple of weeks before autumn actually officially arrived. And I opened the door and there it was. I always feel, and I felt for a long time, that the seasons are earlier than actually the actual calendar says, by about a month. And it's been that way in my experience for the last 25 years. But it's been a beautiful summer, and I'm sure it will be a most lovely fall. So, shall we get started with the group Clan and the song Unseelie?

And you heard Unseelie from Clan. Get Lost from Mood Rings. Awkward from A Dog Edit from the group Flunk. Be Thankful for What You've Got, featuring Tony Bryan from Massive Attack. And the last was a really cool song from Supreme Beings of Leisure with the song Never the Same. She has a lovely voice. And you've been listening to Dirty Laundry with Karen, coming from KXCR Florence. Let's begin with Band Style, Sappy's Curry from Underworld.

0: And you heard Underworld, band style Sappy's Curry, Eye Opener from Dot Hacker. I'm going to play you one more song because we've come to the end already. And this is a very special song. But first, I want to say thank you for joining me on Dirty Laundry this week. I hope you have enjoyed the music as much as I love finding it and playing it for you. Thank you to KXCR Florence. Thank you to Pacifica Radio Network. Thanks to all the affiliate stations. And thank you to Younger Brother for Dirty Laundry's music. This last song I'm playing, I've listened to it before, I've played it before, but I finally looked it up because I was like, I wonder. And so the song is called Spacewalk, and it's from the group Lemon Jelly. According to The Guardian, Lemon Jelly's song called Spacewalk samples a recording from 1965. It was the first American spacewalk, where you hear astronaut Ed White, and when he gets out of his craft, he is so elated at the experience that he doesn't want to stop describing it. And he said that his return to the Gemini 4 spaceship is, quote, the saddest moment of my life, unquote. And you can hear his elation. The words are just so very, well, as he said, beautiful, just beautiful. Some of the other things he says is zero G and I feel fine. And it looks good to me. Feel like $1 million. That's affirmative. And it really is something. And that's tremendous. But the majority is beautiful, just beautiful. Wow, it must have been. So thank you for joining me. I want to take you out with this lovely song, and I hope you have a great week.
1: The hatch is coming open. Okay. It's open.

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1: You are listening to The GOAT, WGOT, LP Gainesville, and we've got Bonnie Abtuk in the studio from CMC, Civic Media Center. Thanks for coming in. What's going on at CMC these days?
2: Oh, we have so many events all the time. Predominantly and preeminently at this moment, we're trying to fundraise for the space itself. It is a radical library that's been active, I think, now pushing 30 years, which is a very special thing, particularly in the oppressive climate of the moment, political climate, and that is, you know, very antagonistic towards radical history and education.
1: Yeah, for people that are not familiar with CMC, what would be your elevator pitch, so to speak?
2: Oh, gosh. I wish you had Jimmy here in the studio with you. I'm not Jimmy, but what I've got is that think about the tradition of the independent media center from, you know, predominantly the late 90s to mid 2000s. And then mix that with a massive archive and mutual aid space that also hosts events, teach-ins, film screenings, concerts, all kinds of shows, weird performance art, etc., gallery showings. Yeah, anything that you can think of, if it is rad, we're probably into it.
1: Okay. And if people want to find specifics, do you have a website, Facebook page, both, or what?
2: Sure. We got website, Facebook, and Instagram. It's the Civic Media Center, I believe, .org. And then we also have the Civic Media Center on Instagram and Facebook as well.
1: Okay. Simple as that. Thanks for coming in.
2: Yeah, surely. One more thing I'd love to mention, if that's all right, is just like some of the amazing organizing activities that take place out of here, both in terms of mutual aid, like I mentioned, and also a lot of solidarity work. There's the Books to Prisoners, which is packing books most Tuesday nights or two a month at least. I would check the schedule to make sure every other Tuesday evening. There's Florida Prisoner Solidarity that meets to write letters to those behind bars. There's the Free Store that happens on the third Saturday of every month for most of the day, or most of the afternoon at least, which is a pop-up where you can get many of your resource needs met and also unburden yourself of items that you may no longer need cluttering your space or not giving you joy anymore. We have the Free Grocery Store on Tuesday afternoons. Most Tuesday afternoons, again, check the schedule, which is just a amazing food giveaway that's completely free, of course. And then we have Food Not Bombs on Friday evenings as well, across the street from the Civic Media Center in the park. We're always looking for more volunteers. We're always looking for more donations for all of these things. And through a lot of these organizations also are loose pop-ups that provide herbal medicine, like Gainesville Herbal Aid and my project, also the Mobile Apothecary Project, or MAP. And we're always looking for donations, in particular of menstruums. Those are liquids that we can extract medicine into, like high-quality, high-proof alcohols, glycerin, apple cider vinegar, honey. We need a lot of honey. And we're always looking for clean containers also that we can pour our medicines into. And any medicines that other people want to share with us too, we are trying to redistribute into the world to share with others. Thank you so much. Yeah, I also just wanted to shout out that another amazing solidarity organization called Jewish Voice for Peace is collaborating with the CMC and other organizations as well right now to put on a wonderful film series. You should come.
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0: n'est pas disponible. 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

Welcome aboard, my friends. You are tuned to Modern Jet Set. Thank you for flying the fancy skies. My name is Iris Berkeley. I am your pilot and your flight attendant for flight number 317 of the soundtrack to your utterly fabulous Secret Agent Oh So Funky Life. And this time we took off accompanied by Chinese American Bear, a brand new single from the Pacific Northwest duo on Moshi Moshi Records called Dance, Dance, Dance. And keeping us dancing in the background are Danny Offia and The Freaks, Nigerian Afro soul and boogie band whose breakout album was 1981's Fung With Me. And this song's called 10 Years in Love. We're not thinking in terms of years. We got a short but sweet hour-long flight. And if you need to page any of our in-flight crew, just hit that button over your head with a picture of a cocktail umbrella on it, and someone will be around to help you out shortly. You can also email the flight deck if you'd like any time at all, day or night, 24/7, at mail@modernjetset.com. We have so many new releases and a couple of old favorites snuck in there on this flight, so stay right where you're at. Thanks for flying. It's Modern Jet Set.

Thank you for flying with Modern Jet Set. I am Iris Berkeley. We're about a third of the way through this hour-long flight. We got Okonski in the background. That's a trio led by Steve Okonski. He's originally trained as a classical pianist, and here we hear him in solo mode on a single called All Time. Before that, Daughter of Swords with Morning in Madison. And that's the solo project of North Carolina singer-songwriter Alex Sauser Morning. They're also a member of Mountain Man. The record's called Alex, and it's out on Psychic Hotline. And on the Psychic Hotline tip, a new single from Sylvan Esso from Ow Infinity. We heard On and On, and to start off that set, CCCC. Two Italian powerhouses on a new collab, that's singer-songwriter and composer Chiara Civello and Italian producer and DJ Cristiano Cristi, a.k.a. Clap Clap, on a song called New Dimension. We got plenty of dimensions up ahead. You need to give us a shout in the meantime. It's mail at modernjetset.com. We'll send that drinks cart around in a couple of moments. But until then, just kick back and relax. Thanks for flying.

0: Some soulful sounds and a classic to wrap up the first half of today's Modern Jet Set Flight. We just heard from Nina Simone from 1967. It was It Bees That Way Sometimes. Before that, Parlor Greens with a Dolly Parton tribute. It's their take on Jolene from 2026's Emeralds. And Ghost Funk Orchestra with a song called Yours. It's the first Ghost Funk song to include Camelia Hartman on vocals. They call it an homage to the mid-century bachelor pad music that's often overlooked in dollar bins. So like I said, we're halfway through today's Modern Jet Set Flight. The other half has so much awaiting, so just relax. We got you covered. Thanks for flying the fancy skies.
1: What do you hear when you see this? But what do you hear when you see this color? Anything?

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It's Modern Jet Set. Thank you for joining us on this little hour-long jaunt through the fancy skies. We kicked off our second half with a new single from Toussaint Morrison, Minneapolis multi-hyphenate, with a track called Extra Life. After that, Alawea debuted full-length from the London-based Ethiopian-Egyptian musician Alawea, Maktoub from 2026's Zero. And keeping it on that Ethiopian track, we heard from Sam Gibberis and the Walias Band. That's a classic song called Mich Ine Tuf Figelhu. We got Sharif Megerban and Ali in the background right now with Abade from Tirakat. That's volume 34 in the amazing Habibi Funk label out of Germany. And plenty more where this comes from on the global tip. If in the meantime, though, you find yourself in need of some more Jet Set Lovin' now or during the rest of your week, you can always find an instant replay of this most recent flight on modernjetset.com, plus archives and all sorts of other fantastic info for you frequent flyers. Or you can always say hi anytime you'd like at mail@modernjetset.com. We're flying over to Hungary, so hang on tight. It's Modern Jet Set.

0: And friends, we are beginning our final descent here on Modern Jet Set, accompanied by a new project from Adrian Quesada. It's 2026's Trio Assassino. The song is Infinito. Before that, new one from Alabama Shakes, their first album in 11 years, the third single, I Feel Hope Coming. Before that, Tricky featuring Mitch Sanders, first Tricky album in 6 years, Different When It's Silent, we heard Because I Don't Know, and kicked it off with Abase and Black Eye. I'm Iris Berkeley. I want to sincerely thank you for joining me on today's Flight of Fancy. I'll meet you right back here next time for another extra fancy flight. In the meantime, you need anything at all, it's at modernjetset.com. But until we meet again, stay safe, stay sane, stay sassy, and most importantly, stay sexy, my friends.
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2: Tapeworm, we need money at the GOAT.
3: What do you need money for?
2: Well, there's electricity. 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
3: Wow, that's expensive.
2: Then we have tower rent. That's about $300 a month.
3: Wow, that adds up.
2: We have to pay for these shows we get, like Democracy Now! And First Wave. Basically, all the shows that are not local, we have to pay almost $1,000 a year.
3: Oh, that's worth it, though.
2: And then we have to pay ASCAP and BMI and CSAC so we have permission to play their music.
3: So please support the GOAT.
2: That's right. Send us a check, 433 South Main, Gainesville, 32601, or give Tapeworm some money and he'll give it to
3: me. Yeah.
2: Right? You won't keep
3: it,
2: right?
3: Yeah. Oh, yeah.
4: What's happening, baby?
5: Everything's happening. It's all

0: Good times are rolling. They're rolling all right. Feeling them roll. Rolling into or through this edition of It's All Happening, your weekly provision of audiophonic antidote to the toxic forces of evil uncool. I'm Andy Valeri, your producer, host, and driver along this audio bond, thanking you for tuning in and making this music-laden amplification part of the soundtrack of your day. It's All Happening is a production from your friends at Big Beef Productions and Strategic Air Command, and comes free of charge, no hidden tolls or access charges. 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

0: Truman immediately threw his support behind the British Empire and the French Empire. And when Eisenhower was elected in 1952, Eisenhower decided to put all of America's support behind the French Empire, including Vietnam, saying that any country that wanted control of its raw materials, any country that was nationalistic and wanted to control its own growth was communist. Well, if that was true, of course, everybody would want to be communist at that time.
1: The end product, scenario, scripts for the 21st century.
2: Well, that's what it is.

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0: Your presence is required at Central Freedom. Your presence is required at Central Freedom. Over and out.
1: It will be obvious the next few minutes that this is very practical information. And I'm going to give you some information that will set you on fire.
2: We're regarded as a country. If you looked at its sales and you compare those with, say, revenues that countries ordinarily would receive, it would be the sixth largest country in the world. And yet there's no history.
3: I don't even know who we're fighting for over there, to be real honest with you. I think we're fighting for the North Vietnamese, ain't we?
4: We must stop the terror. I call upon all nations to do everything they can to stop these terrorist killers.
5: Thank you.
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0: It's All Happening.

0: Wow, what a beauty. By golly, I think I'll buy a new car.
1: In 1922, only one American in 10 owned an automobile. Everyone except for the one in 10 who owned an automobile used rail. At that time, Alfred P. Sloan said, wait a minute, this is a great opportunity. I mean, we've got 90% of the market out there that we can somehow turn into automobile users. If we can eliminate the rail alternatives, we will create a new market for our cars. And if we don't, then this whole, you know, the entire General Motors sales are just going to be, are going to be leveled. They had to get rid of the streetcars. They wanted the space that the streetcars used for automobiles.

0: GM moved into Manhattan. They acquired interest in the New York railways, and between 1926 and 36, they methodically destroyed the rails. When they finally motorized New York, General Motors issued these ads throughout the country. This is important because they're trying to show that motorization is the wave of the future. They issued these ads and said, "The motorization of 4th and Madison is the most important and epical event in the history of community transportation."
1: Over the next few years, Standard Oil of California, Mack Truck, Phillips Petroleum, and Firestone Tire would join GM in backing this venture.
2: The Fitzgeralds came in here just like they did in every city they ever went into. They destroyed an established public transit system that hadn't been built to meet the needs of the people. All they were interested in doing was taking the money out. They sucked the system dry, they raised the fares, they skimmed every dime's worth of everything they could get out of it.

0: through the mayor, to the city manager, to the city transit engineer, and to the taxpayers and the riding citizens of your city, you are entitled to this warning. There is a carefully, deliberately planned campaign to swindle you out of your electric railway system.
1: Commander Edwin Quinby was a rail buff with a talent for financial sleuthing. In 1946, he mailed a warning to influential people in hundreds of cities across the country. His 33-page broadside was filled with surprisingly detailed research that brought to light what General Motors had worked hard to hide.
0: The plan is to deliberately destroy public utility, which you will find impractical to replace after you discover your mistake. Who are the corporations behind this? What is more important, why are they permitted to destroy valuable electric railways?

The Justice Department would spend the next 25 years trying to limit GM's influence on transportation. It would begin 3 major investigations into monopoly practices. 2 were settled out of court, 1 was eventually dropped. An effective way to rein in General Motors was never found.

0: It appears that National City Lines and its manufacturing associates have entered into a plan to secure control over local transportation in important cities in the United States. If these companies are permitted to continue their program, they will soon have a stranglehold over the industry.
1: The key lawyers involved in the case told me there was not a scintilla of doubt that these defendants, General Motors and the others, had set out to destroy the streetcar system. But since there was no antitrust law on the books at that point saying thou shalt not destroy streetcar systems, that the best way, the only way that they could get them on a violation was to proceed along the criminal antitrust conspiracy route. And that's what they did.

0: Attorney Marshall Stimson told the board, you're not going to solve Los Angeles traffic problems by turning loose hundreds of buses to stink up the air, slow down traffic, and tie up the streets.
1: Will you stop honking, Mac? We ain't going nowhere.
2: This is Agony Alley. Morning rush and evening wait. What's a citizen gonna do?
3: Don't honk your horn. Raise your voice. Ask for better highways and more parking space. It's your country. Give yourself the green light.
4: The antitrust case had forced GM to sell its stock in National City. But the Fitzgeralds continued to tear out trolleys, and General Motors continued to provide the buses.

0: How did General Motors influence highway lobbies in Washington?
1: Well, influence. I mean, they originated it. I mean, in June 1932, Sloan, chairman of General Motors, created something called the National Highway Users Conference. He brought together the oil companies, the tire companies, anyone who had anything to do with motorized transportation, brought them into this tremendous umbrella group. This became the kernel of what we now know as the highway lobby. They would spend millions and millions of dollars on pushing highways.
2: Everyone wanted freeways. At the top of General Motors' agenda was a system that would not only move people between cities, but would also become the main form of travel within them. With an army of paid lobbyists and an unlimited war chest, the highway lobby was by far the most powerful pressure group in Washington.

0: freedom to travel safely and quickly and comfortably on our highways is not a little freedom, but a big one.
1: To pay for the interstates, Congress created the Highway Trust Fund with money from a gasoline tax. This fund could only be used to build highways. More highways meant more driving. More driving meant more taxes, and more taxes would mean more roads.
2: I'm Helen Rathbun, the fourth grade teacher at the new elementary school. I came here today just to listen. I didn't expect to say anything. But after hearing some of the arguments against the new highway proposal, I would like to say just one thing. I work all day with children. And they're your children. Your children will have a better country to live in because of these new roads. Can't you see that this highway means a whole new way of life for the children?

0: O Almighty God, who has given us this earth and has appointed men to have domination over it, who has commanded us to make straight the highways, to lift up the valleys, and to make the mountains low. We ask thy blessing. Bless these, our nation's road builders, and their friends.
1: Huge freeway, I-95, was going to barrel right through the community I lived in. It was the kind of freeway that actually ended up being almost 26 lanes. It was going to bisect neighborhood after neighborhood and take schools from people, churches from people, universities from people.
2: We have a street called U Street, which was the street for black folks. They was going to run it right straight down the middle of that street. So that was how we got, frankly, all of the inner city people to join us, because we showed that area was going to be uprooted so somebody from outside the city could drive right through.
3: The San Diego Freeway southbound's not moving, well, moving about 5 miles an hour.
4: Fast lane taken up by that three-car non-injury wreck. Look for the usual slow crawl through the Pomona Valley.
5: Start out over 60 to the 10. So we start from 10 to 210. And we go from 210 to the 134. And from the 134, we get on the 5. Spends average of 4 hours a day. It's dark when we leave, and it's dark when we come home. We walk in the door, it's dark.
6: We really be together more than our own family. I mean, for me, I be with them more than I be with my own family.
7: A multi-car crash blocking the fast lane. Southbound PCH, still a struggle from Topanga to Sunset. In Orange County, we got a problem with a 605 exit.
8: For the 2 years that I was at the Federal Highway Administration, it was a drumbeat of citizen unhappiness with urban highway planning.

0: This is Highway I-93. It is the final 8-lane southern link of an interstate highway. Building the road required the relocation of 4,000 people, 26 businesses, and part of the Mystic River. And the road has a problem. It doesn't work. It would feed 4 extra lanes of traffic into a 3-lane highway on which traffic already backs up 2 miles during the rush hour.
1: They were building this freeway along the waterfront in San Francisco. But a funny thing happened along the way. The people of San Francisco said they didn't like the new freeway, and they began protesting.
2: They wanted to complete the freeway, which was ran along the Embarcadero Center. I wouldn't let them. They had to get our permission to close the street. And Governor Reagan sent Lieutenant Governor Finch down to see me. He said, we'll give you the port, we'll give you everything out there if you let us complete this freeway. I said, forget it. We aren't going to let you complete any freeway along our waterfront. Do what you've done in towns like Boston, Seattle, and places like that. It's going to happen.
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4: Who's pushing this? I mean, okay, you've got the
5: road builders, the highway lobby, the cement mixers, the asphalt.
6: Every year, they had a bag of money, and everybody's getting $50,000, $50,000, the children were getting their money.
5: It doesn't belong to us because we haven't paid enough for it. The people who own the government have bought it and paid for it.

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0: We were putting up people from Wheeling, West Virginia, while they were in Washington, and we were helping them go downtown and plead their case in Congress. Their homes were bulldozed that very day. This was a brutal period in our history, a very brutal period.
1: Santa Monica Freeway, also spotted the top of San Pedro.
2: Ladies and gentlemen, a smog alert is currently in progress. 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
3: The worst smog of the season, heavy, oppressive, dirty air hung over the city this 4th of July week. It's particularly difficult for the very old and the young.
4: They seem to only be able to stay outside like maybe 10 minutes at a time, and then they'd have to come inside and rest.
5: To meet federal pollution standards, the Environmental Protection Agency said today that it might be necessary to remove 8 out of every 10 cars from Southern California's highways during the worst smog months.
6: I don't know what it's like to not have a car.
7: You gotta have it. You know, it's a necessity of life. There's not enough public transportation to get you around.
8: By a vote of 215 to 190, the House today rejected a proposal that would allow cities to spend their share of the Highway Trust Fund on buses, subways, and trains instead of on highways.
9: The House, defying reason, voted to block funds for mass transit, which we all need, and pour billions more into highways that only the highway lobby wants.

0: The motor car shapes and forms. Mutilates and deforms might be better words.
1: We are exchanging the meaningful and varied life of the city for an increasingly monotonous life on wheels.
0: The choice is clear and urgent. Does the city exist for people?

And I think the automobile industry is the number one example of monopoly power that has changed, literally changed the quality of our lives. And it has done so, not on the basis of what people really needed, but rather on the basis of serving corporate interests.

America is one of the few countries in the world whose people have always been free to come and go as they please. Now that freedom is being threatened. But what can frustrated drivers do about it?

If Alfred Sloan were alive today, he'd love Los Angeles. With the old rail lines gone, more people drive cars here than anywhere else in America.

federal operating support, an important piece of every system's budget, has been sliced practically in half. At the same time, highway funding continues to grow.

0: I would like to give people a choice. I'd like them to be able to have their automobile. I'd like them to also be able to have a meaningful choice in the use of transit. And they don't have that choice right now.
1: We're here early in the first step of a long-term campaign to bring mass transit and public transit to the public.
2: We've had quite a few demonstrations at the Board of Supervisors. In fact, one of the meetings had more than 1,000 people at it. You know, if nobody's talking, if nobody's saying anything, then people may think, oh, well, it's something that will blow over. It's something we can't change. But if people begin to think about it, people begin to talk about it, then they think they can change it. And that's where we make a difference, I think.

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It's all happening. 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

0: shape for 1965. One thing you notice about car commercials, the car is always in a field or by a lake or on an open road with no other car for miles around. It's never caught in a traffic jam.
1: The Lewis, Santa Monica Freeway, also spotted the top of San Pedro.
2: Ladies and gentlemen, a smog alert is currently in progress. 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

0: assembly itself often has a way of showing us the questions, the possibility of the questions. For example, what do we want? What do we want? Singing both asks this question and answers this question. Singing together, we learn what it feels like to have what we want as a group. Maybe we don't know exactly what we want. Maybe the core questions are much more complicated than what do we want? What do we need? But one outcome of singing is that we discover what agreement and consensus feel like as a group. And perhaps we are more ready to confront the complexity of other, more difficult questions. What is fair? What is just? Who gets to be safe?
1: Okay, good. And then let's...

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1: Hey, good looking. We'll be back to pick you up later.
2: The cost of transportation in the U.S. functions as a regressive tax on the working poor, who are forced to choose between paying extortionate prices for gas or trying to use the most inefficient and dysfunctional public transit system in the post-industrial world, a system that was purposefully designed to be that inefficient.
3: Ain't nobody got time for that.
4: We've got more automobiles than all the rest of the world combined. Not because we need them, but because the great automobile industry made our people want to go someplace sitting down. That's right. And they made them want it so badly that even during the last Great Depression, they would face almost eviction from their homes rather than miss a payment on the old jalopy and run the risk of repossession.
5: Trespassing on federal property is subject to arrest.

0: find yourself on an NHS waiting list for 2 years, or you can't get a house, or you can't afford the rent, or you're low paid at work, where do you direct that anger? How do you explain that situation? And part of the problem is that groups like, well, the mainstream political class have directed people's anger towards migrants, refugees, people of colour, people of non-white origin, and use those people as a scapegoat for the problems of neoliberalism. And actually, you know, what we're saying here is you could evict every immigrant from the country or every non-white person from the country. You're not going to get rid of the neoliberal model that we've got, which is causing the problems that everyday people are facing.
1: Don't let this happen to your car.
2: Woody Guthrie got off the greatest line. I visited Woody, and he wrote a song about it. The FBI comes and knocks on his door. And Woody says, and I being so foolish, I let him in. They ask, would I fight for my country? I answered the FBI, yay. I will point a gun for my country.

And so now I'd like to say, people can change anything they want to. And that means everything in the world.

0: de-escalate all conflict that isn't with the enemy.
1: Why are people so unkind?
2: 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You'll see.
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0: 5 cents a day. 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Even I can afford that. How do I contribute?
1: You can do it through PayPal, Patreon, or Zelle. 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
0: All right, I'll do it today.
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6: 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I'm Brian DeShazer. On this week's show, you'll get some much-needed laughter from the Gay Liberation Follies, newly discovered in Pacifica Radio Archives. The news is not so funny, with U.S. hospitals paying millions to assuage the Justice Department's transphobic demands to squelch pediatric gender-affirming care, queer celebrities getting arrested at an anti-Netanyahu protest at the UN, and Colombia bailing on Global Equal Rights Coalition. On the other hand, Australia's LGBTQ community is fighting back to defend trans and intersex rights, and U.S. Republicans find out there's more to politics than beating up on trans people. All that and a grateful tribute to Dolly, now that you've discovered This Way Out.
7: I'm Marcos Najera.
8: And I'm Lucia Chappelle.
7: With NewsWrap, a summary of some of the news in or affecting LGBTQ communities around the world for the week ending September 26, 2026.
8: Hospitals across the U.S. have paid over $24 million to the Department of Justice regarding transgender youth health programs this year. That's according to a new investigation from The Advocate. Since May, at least 6 hospitals have adopted deals to pay damages, federal penalties, and create funds for detransition services. The 6 known institutions are Texas Children's Hospital, Cleveland Clinic, Connecticut Children's Hospital, Mount Sinai Health System, NYU Langone Health, and the University of Pittsburgh Medical Center. According to the Justice Department's September 18th press release, gender-affirming care providers are violating the federal law through fraudulent billing practices and false diagnoses. No evidence of the alleged fraud was provided. The hospitals are preemptively entering into the payoff deals nevertheless. The Justice Department has been aggressively seeking access to medical records and communications related to gender-affirming care in hospitals. After months of investigations, some, like Mount Sinai and NYU Langone, say they've adopted deals hoping to end the federal probing. However, LGBTQ plus civil rights organization Lambda Legal is criticizing the hospitals for buckling to the Justice Department's demands. In a public statement, Lambda Legal noted that recent injunctions allow hospitals to refrain from releasing patient information. In their words, while we don't know the full terms of the agreement, we do know it is another capitulation that puts political retribution over hospitals' ethical and legal obligations to and the well-being of trans youth.
7: Queer celebrities, activists, and politicians were arrested for protesting Israeli Prime Minister Benjamin Netanyahu's speech at the United Nations General Assembly. Among them were actors Hannah Einbinder, Susan Sarandon, Elliot Page, whistleblower Chelsea Manning, New York City Councilmember Chi Osei, comedian Caleb Heron, and much more. New York City police told the protesters to disperse, but more than 100 stayed to be detained. Emmy Award winner Hannah Einbinder called out to fellow protesters as she was taken away by police with hands zip-tied behind her back. The openly queer actor and comedian stars in this year's lesbian horror film Teenage Sex and Death at Camp Miasma. She has frequently used her celebrity status to speak out about Israel's genocide. The September 24 sit-in was organized by Jewish Voice for Peace, the world's largest Jewish organization supporting Palestine. Wearing their Fund People Not Bombs t-shirts and carrying banners calling for an end to the genocide, Jewish, Palestinian, Iranian, and Lebanese demonstrators gathered together in the middle of the street for more than an hour. Official vehicles headed for the UN had to be rerouted.
8: Colombia is withdrawing from the Equal Rights Coalition. First formed in 2016, the international advocacy organization pledges to champion queer, trans, and intersex rights through diplomacy, legislation, public policy, and humanitarian protection initiatives. It's an intergovernmental body of more than 40 countries. Two member states of the coalition share co-chairing duties for two-year terms. Colombia ended the country's co-chair tenure with Spain for the 2024-2026 term. However, less than 2 months after far-right President Abelardo de la Esperanza took office, the country is pulling out of the coalition. Deputy Minister of Migration and Consular Affairs Pedro Roa explained the September 17th withdrawal to the Spanish news outlet El País. He stated that this alliance is not a priority for the De La Esperanza administration. Leaving the coalition will have no bearing on existing domestic rights for Colombians. Court rulings related to same-sex marriage, adoption, and protection from discrimination still stand. However, the future of LGBTQ plus rights could be in question. President De La Esperanza campaigned with the promise of defending the so-called traditional family, claiming a child needs a father and a mother. Academic director of the Global Futures School of Fundación Universitaria Daniel Bonilla warned the Bogota Post that his administration's withdrawal looks less like an isolated foreign policy tweak and more like the international expression of a domestic project. Bonilla notes that the policy is in line with what the government explicitly calls a cultural battle at home.
7: 100 organizations across Australia have joined forces to defend their country's federal anti-discrimination law. Created by LGBTIQ plus advocacy group Equality Australia, the open letter to members of parliament was written in response to a Liberal National Coalition bill to rewrite the Sex Discrimination Act. Liberal Party Senator Michaela Cash authored the proposed conservative amendment titled Restoring Common Sense and Recognizing Biological Sex. She was backed by the center-right Liberal National Coalition and senators from the right-wing One Nation and United Australia parties. Cash's amendment seeks to limit the definition of sex in the law to one sex determined at birth. It also removes any recognition of intersex people from the law. Cash believes that they are just, in her words, incorrectly identified at birth. In response, LGBTIQ plus groups, unions, disability groups, and mental health advocates banded together to urge all federal MPs to reject the changes to the Sex Discrimination Act. Their open letter reads in part, "For decades, Australian governments have recognized transgender people in law and allowed amendments to identity documents. These protections have coexisted with women's rights without evidence of safety issues or systemic failures." They warned that the amendment would strip protections from transgender Australians and weaken safeguards for women more broadly, and that it would render entire groups of people invisible in law and trigger a cascade of damaging consequences. Dr. Morgan Carpenter is the executive director of Intersex Human Rights Australia. In companion with a letter, he wrote, "Proposals to define biological sex in law don't respect people whose innate characteristics are not typically female or typically male. These proposals coercively reassign many of us to categories we've never lived in." The bill did not progress past its first reading in July and was defeated once again on September 15th. Cash is determined to continue her campaign for the amendment.
8: Finally, a leaked memo to Republican candidates has revealed internal concerns that they are losing political ground with their anti-trans culture war campaign. First reported on by Oriana Gonzalez at The Washington Sun, the memo is from the conservative advocacy organization American Principles Project. The nonprofit and its affiliated super PAC first formed in 2009. They are considered by some to be significant drivers of anti-transgender panic. American Principles Project President Terry Schilling may have originated the conservative tactic of running political attack ads targeting transgender athletes. Back in 2019, Schilling's organization partnered with a behavioral science firm and a data partner to analyze what social issues would sway voters. Schilling told Politico in 2020, "What we found was the sports issue got the most powerful response from people, specifically conservative Democrats and independents." However, now the American Principles Project is worried that inciting cultural sensationalism won't be enough. While they continue to advocate for conservative candidates to push messaging against so-called transgender ideology and diversity, equity, and inclusion, the group also appears to be taking a page out of the recent Progressive Movement's book. The memo tells Republican candidates that pressing the advantage on these issues alone, while important, may not be sufficient. Republicans must also make the case to families on what they plan to do to help improve their economic standing. The memo goes on to note the effectiveness of the policies from the Democratic Socialists of America. The American Principles Project offered no vision of what a helpful economic policy for U.S. citizens might be. They simply tell candidates to propose a compelling alternative to the DSA on how Republicans will help families who are struggling economically.
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7: 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For This Way Out, I'm Marcos Najera. Stay healthy.
8: And I'm Lucia Chappell. 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

0: There are legends, there are icons, and then there was Dolly. Dolly Parton passed away on August 25, 2026, at the age of 80. This Way Out joins people around the world in remembering Dolly Parton, an extraordinary singer, songwriter, author, actor, philanthropist, humanitarian, LGBTQ ally, businesswoman, and so much more. For a time, Dolly lived in arguably one of the gayest cities in the world, West Hollywood, California, where nearly half the residents identify as LGBTQ. She had a very Dolly and WeHo moment while she was there. Dolly Parton once entered a Dolly Parton look-alike contest at an LGBTQ bar on Santa Monica Boulevard and lost. Yes, Dolly Parton lost a Dolly Parton look-alike contest. Surrounded by drag performers doing their best Dolly, the actual Dolly apparently decided she needed to give herself a little extra help. She exaggerated the hair, makeup, and beauty mark and joined the competition. She later recalled she didn't even come close to winning. She thought it was hysterical. But beneath the wigs, rhinestones, and wonderful stories was something much more meaningful. Dolly Parton stood with the LGBTQ community for decades, including at times when doing so wasn't necessarily easy or popular for a country music superstar. Here, in her own words from a Larry King interview, Dolly explains her support.
1: Well, I have a lot of gay fans, female and male. And I think I've been at this so long, a lot of people feel like they've grown up with me. As you know, I've always been outspoken. I've always been pretty outrageous. I always believe that a person should be who they are. And you should be comfortable being who you are, and people should leave you alone to be who you are and how you are. So I think I've always been accepted in the gay community because I accept them. And I have so many fans that always love to come to the shows, and they know that I'm not judging them. I think people are who they are, and I'm not God. I'm not a judge. We're supposed to love each other exactly for who and what we are.
0: During this same interview, King asked Dolly why she thought gay people were bullied, and she answered in the most Dolly way.
1: Well, I'm not sure about all of the reasons that people act the way they do about other people. I just think we need to dig down a little deeper and try to be a little kinder to one another and accept one another for, you know, for who we are. I mean, you can't tell me that people are any way other than what they're supposed to be. I don't think gay people are trying to just be different just to make other people miserable. I think people are being who they are, and I think they should be who they are. And I think we should be a little more tolerant, a little more accepting and understanding of not just the gays, but other people, minorities. We just don't have enough love.
0: And on her very vocal support of the LGBTQ community, Dolly had this to say.
1: Oh, I'm always encouraged. I'm not encouraged. They've made me the poster child, I think, only because I'm so outspoken as far as just being accepting of people in general. I do not believe that we should criticize and judge other people. I think we should be accepting and loving. We are all God's children. You know, we're supposed to love one another. We're supposed to not judge, and we're not supposed to take vengeance on other people. That's God's job. We are who we are. If you're gay, you're gay. If you're straight, you're straight. And you should be allowed to be how you are and who you are.
0: And this unequivocal support was reflected right back to Dolly by the LGBTQ community, not only in Dolly drag queen look-alike contests, but as evidenced by multiple gay men's choruses across the country, incorporating her songs into their performances, including the most successful song of her career, performed here by the Gay Men's Chorus of Los Angeles. For This Way Out, I'm Sherry Lunn.

0: This is Charles Pierce as Eleanor Roosevelt, here to remind you that you're listening to This Way Out, the international lesbian and gay radio magazine. If I were alive, I know I'd be listening.
1: In its heyday, Rowan and Martin's Laugh-In was the most popular show on TV. Sometime around 1976, the folks at Pacifica radio station KPFA in Berkeley came up with the idea of giving it a gay radio twist, and the Gay Liberation Follies was born. Time passed, and the rare recording was all but forgotten. I'm Pacifica Radio Archives Legacy Director Brian DeShazer, and I was sorting through some ancient reel-to-reel tapes in a remote storage unit earlier this year when I stumbled on a box labeled Gay Liberation Follies. The complete show has been digitized and preserved for the future. Since I'm also This Way Out's producer, we can bring our listeners excerpts from the Gay Liberation Follies. Stay tuned as we include the original credits at the end.
2: And now, ladies and gentlemen, it's time for the Gay Liberation Follies! Yes, direct from the homosexual capital of the world, beautiful San Francisco, we bring you a new adventure in liberated radio, starring Naomi Ruth Eisenberg, Jacobs, Dusty Street, Cecily Yaya, Cindy McFarlane, Claudia Early, Bo Orenford, Dan Johnson, Len Richmond,
3: and special guest star, Lily Tomlin.
2: Yeah! And an assorted cast of liberated lesbians, homosexuals, heterosexuals, bisexuals, ambisexuals, and one polymorphous perverse.
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6: Hi.
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9: Excuse me, what do you think of the gay liberation movement?
6: I think a person, I think, I mean, I think, first of all, we're gearing in the bill in the Constitution, in the Bill of Rights, I mean, there's a passage about, I mean, I think that includes being, I mean, what is freedom of speech, I mean, without freedom of speech, I mean, not much to speak of, I assure you, and personally, in my view, the, I mean, after all, it's, I mean, it's in the eye of the beholder.
9: Excuse me, can I ask you a question?
6: I beg your pardon.
9: Can I ask you a question? What do you think of the gay liberation movement?
6: The gay liberation movement. Well, I say all human beings have the right to do whatever they want to do. Of course, I don't understand how they do it. But from all reports, it is getting done somehow. So I say, as long as it's going to be done, let's go ahead and get on with it so it doesn't make the law seem foolish. Thank you.

0: What are you getting so mushy about?
1: Well, I'm glad you asked me. I couldn't keep it from you much longer.
0: What?
1: Life's biggest moment. I'm going to be married.
0: You don't believe me.
1: Yes, I don't believe... What do you mean you don't believe me? Didn't I just tell you I was going to be married?
0: Who to?
1: Why, a woman, of course. Did you ever hear of anybody marrying a man?
0: Sure.
2: If all the gay people in the world suddenly turned green, well, my gosh. What? It looked like St. Patrick's Day.
3: Hey, would you like to know something interesting? I know what a lesbian is. Yes, I do. There's these two pretty ladies that live down the block in that greenhouse with three dogs in the yard. And I asked them why there's no daddy at their house, and they said it's because they are lesbians. They told me it. Yes, and I seen them kiss each other goodbye on their porch yesterday. I went and asked Mama if she knew what a lesbian was. She said she didn't know. So I told her. She knows now. I think I will change my name from Edith Ann to Lesbian. I think it sounds cute. And that's the truth.
4: The Woman's Club, of which I am a member, is very interested in extending themselves to those minority groups in the community. So the last time we met, we decided to have a lesbian to lunch. I must confess I was a bit apprehensive, but it actually turned out quite tastefully. The lesbian actually looked normal, and she did give a pleasant little talk. I was quite impressed with her. Next week, we plan to have a heterosexual come and speak. As to the efficacy and good taste of that idea, I have my doubts. Thank you.
1: This is no time for levity.
5: But don't you see, you gotta listen before it's too late. If you take all the laws away and all the social stigmas, too, against homosexuals, well, then everyone's gonna be homosexual.
6: Hello, my friends. I'm Mother Nature. Isn't it a lovely day today? I'd just like to take a moment to talk to all of my gay children out there. You straights, be patient for a moment. This is only for my lovely gay children to hear. Now listen. Do you hear my sweet birds singing? Isn't it beautiful? Now sometimes my birds sing because they're hungry, sometimes because they're scared. But it's a scientific fact that most often they sing simply because they're happy. Now, isn't that nice? And so it is with my lovely human beings. Sometimes you have sex to make babies, sometimes to make friends, but most often simply because it makes you happy. And I want to tell all my lovely lesbians and gay men out there that you're not only Mother Nature's children, but among my favorites because you know how to make yourselves happy. That's all Mother wanted to say. Have a nice day now and buckle your galoshes.
7: But the Gay Liberation Follies was written and directed by Lynn Richmond. It was recorded at KSAN Radio in lovely San Francisco. It starred Naomi Ruth Eisenberg, Mark Jacobs, Dusty Street, Cindy McFarland, Claudia Early, Cicely Yaya, Bo Ehrenberg, Dan Johnson, Len Richmond, and Lily Tomlin.
2: Wait a minute! Just wait a minute! I'd like to say one last thing. Hold on just a second. This is Lula talking. In case any of you folks out there thought this little show here was in bad taste... just remind you what my hairdresser Grover used to say. He used to say, better blatant than latent. Think it over.
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9: You've been listening to The Gay Liberation Follies from KPFA in Berkeley, as presented by IMRU at KPFA in Los Angeles, circa 1976, courtesy of the Pacifica Radio Archives. 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Our Dolly Parton tribute was produced by Sherry Lund, and the feature was produced by Brian DeShazer. 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

0: Welcome to Counterspin, your weekly look behind the headlines. I'm Janine Jackson. This week on Counterspin, it may sound awkward, but there's a reason that some of us refer to the lethal attacks on the World Trade Center and the Pentagon as September 11th, 2001. It's because those who have reference to a wider world know that September 11th is not a trademark that the U.S. holds on meaningful horror. September 11th, 1973 saw a coup d'etat in Chile when military officers directed by Augusto Pinochet seized power from the democratically elected leader Salvador Allende and ushered in an era of devastating suppression of leftist opposition, including exile, torture, and murder. The U.S. saw Chile as a Cold War ally at the time, and so while some will debate how much this country's leadership actively in real time abetted the coup and the ensuing violence, or whether they just actively laid the ground for it and welcomed and supported it, that's a distinction without a difference, as we might say. The history is reactivated this time every year when we acknowledge the political murders of Orlando Letelier and Ronnie Moffitt, killed in a car bomb in Washington, D.C. in 1976, while they were engaged in work at the Institute for Policy Studies, illuminating the abuses taking place in Pinochet's Chile and their relationship to U.S. actions and inactions. Some people will only be hearing about all of this now, 50 years out, because at least one of the people identified as participating in the car bombing, a Cuban exile, is now up for deportation. So it seems worth underscoring that seeking accountability for the political murders directed by Pinochet does not require co-signing the Trump administration's current people-disappearing machinery, particularly as we know that that will involve silencing things that we need to hear, and that it is in no way in service to the kind of democratic life the Chilean people were seeking with Allende's election. I will overwork the William Faulkner line, "The past is never dead, it's not even past," because if that fits anywhere, it fits here. We will talk about the killing of Orlando Letelier and Ronnie Moffitt with Sarah Anderson. She directs the Global Economy Project at the Institute for Policy Studies, and she co-edits the site inequality.org. That's coming up, but first, a quick look back at some recent press. Never forget is the mantra for the 2001 attacks that killed some 3,000 people here in New York City, at least another 184 in Virginia, and then another 40 on Flight 93 in Pennsylvania. But what exactly are we being tasked to remember? Gregory Shupak visits the question recently for FAIR.org, noting that media retrospectives on both the attacks on the day themselves and on the wars that the U.S. prosecuted in its aftermath held telling indications that some facts were not in fact learned. The New York Times, for example, played a critical role in dampening questions about an open-ended global war on terror, and their remembrance rationalized the violence that the U.S. unleashed under that vague premise. The Times editorial board asserted, quote, "The war against the Taliban and the Qaeda forces there was a justified and necessary response to the attacks. Within months, the U.S. military destroyed al-Qaeda's camps, even if killing Osama bin Laden would take nearly a decade, and drove the Taliban from power," close quote. To say that a policy is necessary is to say that there was no alternative. But there was an alternative, namely reaching an agreement with the Taliban for bin Laden to be extradited from Afghanistan, a possibility that existed before and immediately after 9/11. As Shupak writes, the U.S. rejected that option. As the Washington Post reported on October 20th, 2001, quote, over 3 years and on as many continents, U.S. officials met in public and secret at least 20 times with Taliban representatives to discuss ways the regime could bring suspected terrorist Osama bin Laden to justice. Talks continued until just days before the September 11th attacks, and Taliban representatives repeatedly suggested they would hand over bin Laden if their conditions were met, sources close to the discussions said. Throughout the years, however, State Department officials refused to soften their demand that bin Laden face trial in the U.S. justice system, close quote. Of course, that's not what happened. A former head of Saudi intelligence said that in 1998, the Taliban agreed to hand over bin Laden to Saudi Arabia, a close U.S. ally. The source says that the Taliban changed course after the U.S. fired cruise missiles at an apparent bin Laden camp in Afghanistan and a pharmaceutical factory in Sudan, following attacks on U.S. embassies in Kenya and Tanzania that were attributed to al-Qaeda. That's the Los Angeles Times in 2001. Then, just a week after the U.S. invaded Afghanistan, the Taliban offered to discuss handing over bin Laden if the U.S. stopped bombing Afghanistan and provided evidence that bin Laden was involved in 9/11. That's The Guardian in 2001. In other words, far from being necessary, the Afghan war was a choice the U.S. made when diplomacy appeared to be a viable option. And we now know those 20 years of war had disastrous effects on Afghans and resulted in the Taliban, in fact, returning to power. But again, the New York Times retrospective claims that invading Afghanistan was justified, even though it was clearly illegal under national law. And those claims seem to rest on the unstated idea that because bin Laden was in Afghanistan with the Taliban's permission, attacking Afghanistan was okay. The piece describes going to war with not just the attack's plotters, but with their protectors in Afghanistan. But Shupak couldn't find any New York Times editorials contending that it would be justified for example, Korea, Vietnam, Cuba, Chile, Guatemala, Nicaragua, Iran, or Iraq to bomb and occupy the United States, following the devastating violence the United States had wrought in each of those nations. Papers of record in this country presented war as the only response to the September 11th, 2001 attacks, as if war were a surgical, careful operation, and there were only minor details to work out. For the New York Times, quote, there is no doubt that this week's terrorist attacks in New York and Washington were the opening salvos in the first American war in the 21st century. Less clear is just what sort of war this will be and how the United States can ensure that it prevails, close quote. Shupak at FAIR.org goes on to detail elite U.S. media's presentation of the war on terror that killed at least 4.7 million people, primarily in Afghanistan, Pakistan, Iraq, Syria, and Yemen, as justified, and yet still today talk in terms of those devastating wars as misguided or mistakes. I will only add one note that is often left out from what accounting there is for the indiscriminate murderous attacks that the U.S. carried out and that U.S. media carried water for in the wake of the criminal actions of September 11th, 2001. And that's that shortly before the launch of the War on Terror, an unnamed Pentagon war planner seemed to warn reporters everywhere. When he told Washington Post journalist Howard Kurtz, this is September 24th, 2001, quote, this is the most information-intensive war you can imagine. We're going to lie about things, close quote. You're listening to Counterspin, brought to you each week by the Media Watch Group FAIR. On September 21st, 1976, former Chilean diplomat Orlando Letelier, his colleagues at the Institute for Policy Studies, Ronnie Carpen Moffat, and her husband Michael Moffat, were riding in Washington, D.C. when a car bomb exploded, throwing Michael Moffat from the car and killing Orlando Letelier and Ronnie Moffat. The horrific act, which Secretary of State George Shultz called at the time, quote, perhaps the only clear case of state-supported terrorism that has occurred in Washington, D.C., close quote, was subsequently tied directly to Chilean dictator Augusto Pinochet. The 50th anniversary of this event is reawakening memories of the attack for some people. Some are no doubt hearing about it for the first time, and some don't need reminding, because the atrocity, its meanings, and its impacts, the work it's taken to unearth it, are very present-day concerns. Sarah Anderson directs the Global Economy Project at the Institute for Policy Studies and co-edits the site inequality.org. She joins us now by phone. Welcome back to Counterspin, Sarah Anderson.
1: Great to be here. Thank you.
0: Well, I want to be clear, we can't do chapter and verse on this. I would refer folks to IPS's work, of course, and that of National Security Archives and Peter Kornbluh for more details than we can give now. And the details are, of course, important. But I would ask you to take us back to September 1976 and the political climate of the time. What should we know about, for instance, U.S. and Chile relations that can provide some context for what happened on that day?
1: Absolutely. Well, this was the Cold War era, and the Nixon administration and President Nixon's sidekick, Henry Kissinger, very much viewed Chile through that lens. The United States was competing against the other global superpower, the Soviet Union, for global dominance. And Chile had elected in 1970 the world's first democratically elected socialist candidate for president, Salvador Allende. And he ran on a campaign of helping to redistribute wealth in this very unequal country. And Nixon and Kissinger just viewed him as a threat, that he could start a beachhead for the Soviets in Latin America. And so Orlando Letelier, one of the two people who was assassinated here in Washington, was President Allende's ambassador to the United States. And then he also became his defense minister. And he was defense minister at the time of the coup in Chile in September 1973 that the U.S. government had helped create the conditions for through a combination of economic and psychological and political warfare for several years. And so there was a key meeting between Henry Kissinger and Augusto Pinochet, the Chilean dictatorship, in June of 1976, where we know from declassified documents that Kissinger told Pinochet that the U.S. was supportive of what he was doing and that he'd done a great service for the West, even though the dictatorship had been, murdering and torturing tens of thousands of people. And so Pinochet took this as a green light. The big global superpower in the United States seemed to be fine with whatever he wanted to do. And so it was just a few months later then that they carried out this really incredible act of international terrorism less than 2 miles from the White House.
0: Well, and it's taken a lot of work to expose the fact of Pinochet's ordering of that attack, but that fact is no longer in real dispute, right?
1: That's correct. The Clinton administration did provide an important service in declassifying 24,000 documents related to this history from U.S. government files that has been helpful for journalists and also helpful for people who've brought various legal suits to try to get accountability for their lost loved ones during the dictatorship. But there have been, many dogged investigative journalists and others who've gone after this question, and it's widely assumed now that nothing like this would have happened without Pinochet's direct approval.
0: And though he left office in 1990, he was then still head of the armed forces. And just to put a point in it, he was never indicted. Pinochet was never indicted for this particular crime, right?
1: No. So the big bombshell related to Pinochet came in 1998 mm-hmm. when he was in London and was arrested on an order from a Spanish judge. And this just shook things up so much. It struck fear in the hearts of dictators around the world. Even Henry Kissinger reportedly canceled a trip to Brazil because he was afraid of being Pinochet. The verb that came up. He was held in house arrest in London for about a year, and then they let him go for medical reasons. And during that period, while he was under house arrest, we and many others tried very hard to get the U.S. government to indict him for the Letelier Moffitt case. Apparently, the Clinton administration prepared an indictment but never acted on it. So Pinochet got to go back to Chile, but the whole, you know, global spotlight had really shaken things up there too. And so they stripped him of his immunity. And at the time of his death in 2005, there were hundreds of cases that he was facing.
0: Well, I'm going to bring you back to news media in just a second, but I did want to say it seems that it's taken another level of work to get accountability for Ronnie Moffitt's murder in particular. But there has been meaningful movement there too, right?
1: Yeah, pretty astoundingly, there was a breakthrough on that front just a few months ago in June of this year. A Chilean judge convicted three former Chilean military officers for their roles in her murder. For some reason, her death had not been included when they had prosecuted various military officials for Orlando Letelier's death. Mm-hmm. And so, you know, it's very late. It took 50 years. That's twice as long as she was alive. She was a 25-year-old American woman. But it's still a step forward in terms of progress. And I think it just goes to show that even over this half century, the pursuit of justice and the memory of these two people who lost their lives right here in the United States, it just hasn't waned. And people just keep pursuing it. And I think they've proved that persistence really pays off.
0: Absolutely. Well, Karen DeYoung at The Washington Post has been following the story for decades. In her piece from just 2 weeks ago, she said that several officials involved in the case at DOJ and FBI under Clinton and Bush declined to comment. You know, so I know that other folks have been pushing for it, but it's taken a lot of pushing on this story, and that journalism has something to do with why it hasn't entered the collective memory in the same way, you know, for example, as other events, but also journalism and information has been the thing that's been pushing it forward. Yeah.
1: Yeah, I think it's a mixed record. I mean, I wanted to go back to the political, you know, scenario back in 1976. And mm-hmm. I mentioned that the Nixon administration had a whole covert CIA operation to create the conditions for a coup. And a big part of that, and I think the part of it that they think was probably most effective, was the propaganda campaign that they funded. Mm-hmm. They put a couple $1 million into this newspaper, El Mercurio, which was a kind of floundering right-wing rag, and turned it into a very powerful propaganda arm for the dictatorship. And that was very effective, I think, in helping to create the conditions that led to the military coup. In the United States, there's been some real, you know, journalistic champions over the years. There was a columnist for the Post named Jack Anderson, who broke a lot of this story way back in the 70s, exposing Nixon's role in the covert operation. John Dinges, a reporter for the Washington Post, has dedicated decades of his life to first working with one of my colleagues, Saul Landau, on a book called Assassination on Embassy Row that also exposed a lot of the story. And then more recently, he's written books about Operation Condor, which was the alliance between the Chilean dictatorship and dictatorships in other South American countries to assassinate their opponents around the world. And the Letelier Moffitt assassination was just one of those. So It's been a mixed story. There have been some real champions in the media who've kept this story alive. We really appreciate Karen DeYoung as well. But it's also a story of how the media can be exploited for all the wrong reasons.
0: And it's a story also about collective memory. You know, there's a reason that some of us always say September 11th, 2001. Because
1: this is the other 9/11.
0: September 11th, 1973 yeah. is a deeply meaningful date for people. There's not just one September 11th. And I just kind of feel if journalists had not just covered it at the time, but invoked it when it was meaningful to invoke it, we would have a better understanding.
1: Yeah. And, you know, the role of the media in glorifying Kissinger and his legacy, you can imagine the groans that erupt around my organization, Institute for Policy Studies, whenever he would get a prominent op-ed in, you know, leading media, this, that, or the other topic over the years. And he's someone who, you know, should have been completely discredited, if not prosecuted, for the crimes that he was involved in. And there's really, a strong argument, and John Dinges made this in an article last week, that he could have prevented this assassination in downtown Washington, D.C. He had the opening in a meeting with Pinochet. He knew that they were starting to carry out these kinds of actions around the world. He could have put a stop to that, and he didn't. He was still seeing Pinochet as an ally in the Cold War.
0: Yeah, yeah. And that idea of allyship, meaning that the U.S. doesn't seek international justice, that's a 2026 issue. That's not something that is consigned to the past. If we integrated the understanding of what happened, you know, it would have meaning for our understanding of what's happening today, right?
1: Absolutely. I mean, as I look back on this history, one thing that's clear is that progress on human rights is not linear. You know, you think you've gotten to a place where there are some norms and you've got institutions that have been built up to try to defend human rights. And then you've got a moment like today when

0: and all of the diverse forces around this case, the family members, the lawyers, the journalists, the human rights activists, the artists who've helped inspire people to continue to build momentum around this. That is really a key lesson, I think, from the history around the Lichelle Yarmatha case, that it takes very diverse forces to keep these movements going through thick and thin. And we're in a dark moment now, but we're going to get through it.
1: Well, and you may have just answered it, but I was just going to say finally that I saw a quote from you from 2023 speaking at Sheridan Circle saying, "We're gathered here because the military dictatorship that took power 50 years ago tried to put its bloody mark on this spot, but we've taken it back. You know, we've turned this site of the assassination of Orlando Letelier and Ronnie Carpen Moffat into our place for remembering our fallen heroes, a place for renewing our commitment to justice and democracy, and a place of hope." That's you speaking a few years ago, and I want to just say, you know, where are you seeing that hope? I think you've addressed it, but what would you have folks think about? And just I'll tack on to that. IPS has been doing Letelier Moffat Human Rights Awards for years now, and that's part, right, of connecting this lamentable past to a more hopeful future.
0: Absolutely. And one of our awardees this year I am so excited about, because it's Unidos Minnesota, one of the leading groups in the Minneapolis area that has been the backbone of the resistance to the ICE surge there. And one of the things they've done is conduct constitutional observer trainings so that anyone could go and learn what you can do if you are seeing an act of injustice, how you can document that, how you can, you know, use that information to build accountability. Hundreds of thousands of people by now in Minnesota, but across the country, have engaged in that kind of training. And I see that as one bright hope. Everybody today has a camera in their pocket. Mm-hmm. We can use them to document things more easily in a way that they couldn't back in 1976. Mm-hmm. And it's going to be so critical for our long-term history to be documenting what is happening in this country. Media can't be everywhere, but we can try to document this so that the people who are harmed in the current moment are never forgotten, and that what is happening to them is documented, and we can build stronger systems to protect people for the future.
1: All right, we'll end on that note. We've been speaking with Sarah Anderson. She directs the Global Economy Project at the Institute for Policy Studies. You can find their many, many years of work online at ips-dc.org. We're also referring folks to National Security Archive. They're housed at George Washington University. They're online at nsarchive.gwu.edu. Sarah Anderson, thank you so very much for joining us this week on Counterspin.
0: My pleasure. Thank you.
1: And that's it for Counterspin for this week. Counterspin is produced by FAIR, the National Media Watch Group based in New York. 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The website is also the place to learn about our print magazine, Extra, and to show support for the show and the organization if you're able and so inclined. The show is engineered by Michael Cherry. I'm Janine Jackson. Thank you for listening to Counterspin.

WGOTLP Gainesville, The Goat, would like to thank attorney Paul S. Rothstein for his support. Mr. Rothstein has over 40 years of experience serving clients in Gainesville in diverse areas of law, such as major injuries, civil litigation, child custody, and class action. His phone number, 376-7650. The website, rothsteinforjustice.com.

0: income inequality are political principles determined not by a transcendental authority before which all humans qua humans are equal, nor by a general human fate like death. Rather, they are intrinsically worldly principles which grow up directly from the coming together, the twofold aims of liberation from oppression and the founding of a new political space of freedom and equality.
1: That's Peg Birmingham, and this is Alternative Radio. I'm David Barsamyan. This edition of AR features Peg Birmingham on freedom and equality. Freedom and equality are foundations of democratic societies. Article 1 of the Universal Declaration of Human Rights, passed by the United Nations in 1948, is a milestone document that establishes that, quote, all human beings are born free and equal in dignity and rights, unquote. Yet despite the lofty aims of the UN Declaration, much of the world is not achieving those goals. Just look around. As Orwell once said, what is right in front of your nose is sometimes the most difficult thing to see. Freedom and equality are under sustained attack by the rich and powerful. This is particularly noticeable in the United States, where the regime in Washington, aided by its mega corporate allies, are undermining freedom and equality. Our guest today is Peg Birmingham. She's professor of philosophy at DePaul University. She's a leading specialist on Hannah Arendt. She spoke at the Hannah Arendt Center at Bard College in Annandale-on-Hudson in New York. And now, Peg Birmingham.
0: So I want to begin by considering the issue of the secular, or what Hannah Arendt calls secularization, and why this raises the problematic of authority in the constituting of a new political space, particularly the problematic of authority in the revolutionary constitution of a new political space, which has as its aims the liberation from oppression and the founding of a new political space of freedom and equality. What kind of authority, if any, is at work in this new beginning, this new constitution of a political space? And here I will confine my remarks to Arendt's thoughts on the revolutionary founding of the U.S. Constitution. And in conclusion, I want to turn to what Arendt finds most problematic in the U.S. Constitution, namely, how does it endure? And I submit that in our present political moment, the urgent problematic Arendt points to is not the authority of the beginning, but the endurance of this beginning and its political institutions. Arendt turns to Machiavelli, who she claims is the first to face the problem of how to think a new authority in a secular age. More important in our context of thinking the meaning of revolution is that Machiavelli was the first to visualize the rise of a purely secular realm whose laws and principles of action were independent of the teachings of the gospel, of the church in particular, and of moral standards transcending the sphere of human affairs in general. It was for this reason that he insisted that people who enter politics should first learn how not to be good, that is, how not to act according to Christian precepts. Arendt agrees entirely with Machiavelli's claim that modern revolutions require a break with Christianity and more generally with absolutes, theological or otherwise. She points out that despite the not infrequent claim that all modern revolutions are essentially Christian in origin, the early Christian sects with their stress on the equality of souls before God, its open contempt for all public powers, and its promise of a kingdom in heaven, were not forerunners of either modern revolutions or secularization. She points out that Luther's Reformation never intended to found a new secular order, but rather to liberate a truly Christian life from the secular realm. The point here for Arendt, following Machiavelli, is that modern revolutions are inherently secular in liberating the political from any absolute foundation. Indeed, she goes on to claim, secularization itself, and not the contents of Christian teachings, constitute the origin of revolution. To put a fine point on it, for Arendt, secularization is the condition of modern revolutions, establishing, as she puts it, a secular realm with a dignity of its own. And by the secular, she means, politically, secularism means no more than religious creeds and institutions have no publicly binding authority, and that conversely, political life has no religious sanction. Losing its foundation in the theological, the secular political realm gains its dignity, but loses its claim to an absolute authority. Recently, Samuel Moyne focuses on Arendt's observation in On Revolution that it was easier for religion to leave politics than for politics to leave religion. And Moyne follows this to claim that Arendt never concedes the loss of an absolute. One cannot fail to register her, Arendt's, insistence that even such politics, self-contained and post-metaphysical, must have continuing recourse to an absolute, of the kind that metaphysics in the form of religion provided more plausibly and effortlessly than revolution could easily succeed in doing. Moyne goes on to argue that while Arendt claims that this continuous recourse to an absolute not need to be religion, nevertheless, she never gives up her claim that politics needs some kind of absolute authority to establish the legitimacy of political power and the legality of positive laws. However, when Arendt argues that it's easier for religion to leave politics than for politics to leave religion, she's pointing to the immense difficulty of finding a secular, worldly source of authority not rooted in the transcendent. Arendt argues that the betrayal of the revolution occurred when the revolutionaries attempted to reinstall an absolute authority as the foundation of worldly political affairs. She claims that this abandonment of the secular takes two different forms, either by falling into the infinite and absolute stream of history, or into the absolute sovereignty of the nation state. To briefly take up the first, Arendt argues that the revolutionary concept of the political was abandoned when such revolutionaries, such as Robespierre, viewed themselves as part of a historical undertow that swept everything in its midst, including its own children. It devours its own children. As she puts it, history became the new absolute in human affairs. The second betrayal was to establish the nation state as sovereign and absolute authority. Arendt could not be more straightforward in her assessment of the destructive role the nation state has played in reestablishing an absolute foundation to the political. As she points out, European absolutism, in theory and praxis, the existence of an absolute sovereign whose will is the source of both power and law was a relatively new phenomenon. It had been the first and most conspicuous consequence of what we call secularization, namely the emancipation of the secular power from the authority of the church. Secularization, then, for her, is, just to repeat, emancipation of secular power from the authority of the church. Again, this emancipation is the condition for modern revolutions. The betrayal of this secularized emancipation is to reintroduce the absolute back into politics, either in the form of history or the sovereign nation state, and often those two accompany each other. Now, I want to pause for a moment and consider the important distinction Arendt is making between secularization on the one hand and secularism on the other, as I think it addresses recent critiques of the secular and the accompanying call for a post-secular politics. Now, what Arendt claims is that secularism not only rejects any form of the absolute in politics, it never denies the importance of religion. As she points out, this would be an impossibility. As she writes in her Denktagebuch, secularization, which never denied religious content, this is an impossibility, but rather posed the ancient problem of earthly immortality anew. So again, she's not denying the importance of religion in human affairs, but only claiming that with secularization, religion has no publicly binding authority and political life has no religious sanction. Now, having claimed that absolute authority has no place in politics, understood as a space of freedom and equality, the question can be raised, does Arendt claim any source of authority for the constitution of these revolutionary public political spaces, even if they're not absolute? In other words, is she able to provide any help in thinking a worldly non-absolute authority? And further, would she want to? Would she want to provide such help? Would she want authority in the realm of politics? Now, to answer this question, I want to turn briefly to her essay, What is Authority?, wherein she claims that the notion of political authority is entirely Roman. Only the Romans had a concept of authority that was taken directly from the political, worldly experience, namely the founding of Rome. The Greeks, by contrast, take their notion of authority from the non-political experience of the parent-child and the teacher-student relation, both of which for her cannot serve as models of political authority, and indeed produce disastrous consequences if imported into the political. In the political realm, we deal always with adults who are past the age of education, properly speaking, and politics, or the right to participate in the management of public affairs, begins precisely where education has come to an end. And indeed, she goes on to point out that whenever the model of education is superimposed on politics, those who pretend to educate are really wanting to dominate. And it seems to me that this is consistent with her claim at the end of the Eichmann trial that politics is not the nursery, and we do not obey the laws like children obey their parents. We enter politics as adults and as equals, whose relationship with one another is not one of command and obedience. By contrast, as just mentioned, for her, the Roman notion of authority is drawn from the political experience of the founding of Rome and the sacredness this foundation has, which remains binding for all future generations. Indeed, the absolute authority of this founding through time is achieved through the unbroken tradition which ties back, and there she uses the Latin religare, the tying back from which we get religion or religious. This unbroken tradition ties every new generation back to the sacred beginning. Thus, the force of the unbroken tradition is essential to continue the authority of the sacredness of the beginning. Strikingly, she points out that the Roman notion of authority does not have its foundation in religion. Certainly, she points out that gods were present, Janus, the god of beginning, and Hector, the god of remembrance. But the sacredness is not due to the divine, but the political experience of founding a new city to which every generation is tied back. That's the notion there of religion. Authority, insofar as it's based on tradition, is of Roman political origin and was monopolized by the church only when it became the political as well as the spiritual heir of the Roman Empire. So I want to emphasize that it's the break in tradition which for Arendt characterizes the modern age and not the loss of the belief in the divine that fractures the Roman triangle or trinity of authority, religion, and tradition and causes the loss of political authority. She points out that there have been many attempts to save it. Luther, for example, questions temporal authority, but wants to leave secure tradition and religion. Hobbes desires to lose tradition while leaving intact authority and religion in the figure of Leviathan as the mortal god. And the humanist want to give up religion and authority, yet still want to claim an unbroken tradition which in itself would hold some kind of authority. She is unwavering in her claim that the break in tradition is irrevocable. And further, she does not lament this loss of authority that occurs in its wake. And there we could even think of the early collection of hers titled Between the Past and the Future. And that notion of a gap, of standing in the gap between the past and the future, which is the break in tradition. I think I counted at least 6 or 7 essays where Arendt returns in one way or another to a reading of this gap, this break between the past and the future. And she really is saying that's where all of us today stand, both in acting and thinking and in judging. This is the gap of all three activities. Just to repeat, the break in tradition for Arendt is irrevocable, and she does not lament the loss. For her, the falling apart of the Trinity is liberating. Notably, at the conclusion of her essay on authority, she does not defend the notion or argue that we need a new version of it. Indeed, and this follows from the beginning of the essay, she points out without much fuss at all that when asking the question of authority, we must simply ask, what was authority? And she concludes the essay on a celebratory note. History, tradition, now a rubble heap at our feet, allows for a new relation, fresh eyes, to the past. The loss of religious belief opens up the possibility of a new form of faith. And the loss of authority allows for confronting anew, without the religious trust in a sacred beginning, and without the protection of traditional and therefore self-evident standards of behavior, by the elementary problems of living, of human living together. So with the loss of authority, we can finally be confronted without religious trust, without falling back on some standards of behavior, but we can confront together the elementary problems of human living together. And I'm going to return to this in the conclusion of my remarks. Although Arendt is unwavering in her claim that with the break in tradition, we have lost all ties to an authoritative foundation, to new constitutional foundings, nevertheless, it seems to me, she does not leave us entirely bereft of finding a source of legitimacy to power and the legality of positive laws. And she finds this source of legitimacy in the revolutionary action itself, which, as I said earlier, the twofold aims of liberation from oppression and the founding of a new political space of freedom and equality. She writes, "Freedom and equality are political principles determined not by a transcendental authority before which all humans qua humans are equal, nor by a general human fate like death, which one day takes all men equally from the world. Rather, they are intrinsically worldly principles which grow up directly from the coming together. The authority of the Constitution, its elementary, objective, worldly character, as Arendt puts it, is given in these constituting principles immanent to action itself. Again, there is no transcendental source of these principles. They are inherent to acting for the sake of freedom and equality, and they last only insofar as the action continues. These principles provide direction and orientation, but they do not tell us what to do." And here I think Ronald Dworkin's distinction between a principle and its enactment is helpful here, and I think it follows Arendt very closely. He gives the example of telling his children to act fairly. Fairly is the principle, but it does not tell them what to do. It only tells them to act in a fair manner. The latter needs to be worked out, and there will certainly be different conceptions of fairness that are up for debate and argument in the household. So too with the principles of freedom and equality. Again, they map out a direction, but they do not tell us specifically what it is we should be doing. We do not obey these principles. We act for their sake. And moreover, these principles are historical principles. We might call them historical universals, insofar as they claim universality, but always conditioned historically. Thus, when we speak of the authority of the Supreme Court decisions, it seems to me that from an Arendtian perspective, we are not talking about the authority of the actual decisions. For instance, the conception of equality in the Plessy case that established the principle of separate but equal, and the explicit overturning of this concept of equality in Brown. The decision can be and was politically debated, argued, and overturned. We could say that another example would be Roe v. Wade and its overturning, and in our present moment, the vigorous political response to overturning the overturning. The authority of the court resides not in the specific decisions. It resides only in the principles that animate these decisions. And it seems to me that the loss of the authority of this judicial institution, which is also a political institution, will occur if it's perceived as abandoning altogether the principle of equality or freedom.
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0: To summarize, then, insofar as the U.S. Constitution emerges out of revolutionary acting together for the sake of freedom and equality, we do not need to look for a transcendent source of authority for the legitimacy of power or the legality of our positive laws. These inaugural principles are immanent to the constituting itself. As Arendt points out, the beginning of action, the arche, the principle, carries its principle with it, and therefore the legitimacy of power and the law, which these principles are immanent to it. And the beginning with its inaugural principles must be carried on by those who come after, also beginners, who in the carrying on will begin anew. This is, I think, something that's missed in her analysis of action in the human condition, and that is that action is not only the capacity for beginning something new, but it must be inseparable from the bearing of the beginning, of carrying the beginning forward. She says, if that doesn't happen, if we just have a new beginning, a new principle, an RK or a rule, if that becomes separated from the bearing of it, of carrying it forward, this is the moment of political sovereignty. Because what we get then is that the beginning becomes the rule, and it's being carried forward, but it's not. Those of us who come after are simply obeying the rule. So that's where we get the notion of sovereignty, is once the beginning and the bearing of the beginning become separate. And that's why I wanted to stress here that the beginning must be carried on by those who come after. And insofar as those who come after are also beginners, this carrying on will be itself a new beginning. So it will not be static. It won't be just carrying on the status quo, and I'm going to come back to that in a moment. So Arendt is not calling for a return to some sacred and inviolable beginning or origin to which we are tied back to, allowing for something like the U.S. Constitution being a sacred document or giving rise to some civil religion. I think this is what the original constitutionalists claim with their idea of original intent. Somehow we could be tied back to this. Instead, for Arendt, these principles of freedom and equality constitute the living spirit of the Constitution, which will endure only so long as there are citizens who are willing to carry on these principles and bear their burden. Now, before reflecting further on the problem of the endurance of these founding principles, I want to return to Arendt's insistence that in a democratically constituted political space, citizens do not obey the law, but give their consent to it. Indeed, it was the mutual consent that established the U.S. Republic. We hold these truths to be self-evident. And I think here she's pointing to we hold these principles to be self-evident for us. Now, in her essay on civil disobedience, Arendt claims that this mutual consent requires the political duty to dissent, to not support the laws when they are viewed as unjust. And what I'd like to suggest is that for Arendt, then, citizens are the authorities on whether the laws are just or unjust. Moreover, she points out the newcomer, by virtue of being welcomed into the community, gives its tacit consent to it. She calls this the universalis consensus that marks the citizen's relation to the law. However, at just this point in the essay on civil disobedience, she pauses. And the pause is significant. She pauses to consider the status of those who were not part of the constituting of the new political space with its mutual promising and consent. She points to those held in chattel slavery who were explicitly excluded from the constituting and who certainly did not give their consent to such an exclusion. In fact, Duren points out that even with the 13th and 14th Amendments to the Constitution, due process under the law, except for criminals, and this is a significant exception, and the recognition of equal citizenship to all born on U.S. soil, nevertheless, she points out, even with these two amendments, systematic racism continues in the United States, raising the question of whether a radical new beginning to the U.S. Constitution is necessary, more than simply a carrying on of the beginning. Inspired by Arendt, I want to raise this question. Will the founding principles endure only by a radical new beginning, a new constituting or founding of a political space of freedom and equality, and the new political institutions emerging from this? And this is, I think, what she suggests in this pause, where she asks really the question, will amendments to the Constitution be enough? Or does there have to be a new beginning? Does something else have to happen? A new constituting? And I want to emphasize here that there's nothing contradictory between new beginnings and the endurance of the principles of equality and freedom. Indeed, their endurance may very well lie in new beginnings and new political institutions. While Arendt is often viewed as an uncritical celebrant of the U.S. Constitution, it is precisely the endurance of these principles that so worries Arendt as she examines the American Revolution. And surprisingly for a thinker who is often read as dismissing the passions from the political, specifically criticizing the French Revolution for including the sentiment of pity, Arendt is worried when she turns to the American Revolution by the lack of passion in the constitution of U.S. political space. She writes of the American revolutionaries, they found it easy to think of passions in terms of desire and to banish it from any connotation of its original meaning, which is pratein, to suffer and to endure. This lack of experience gives their theories, even if they are sound, an air of light-mindedness, a certain weightlessness, which will put into jeopardy their durability. For humanly speaking, it is endurance which enables man to create durability and continuity. She suggests here that the endurance of these principles require more than sound theories guided by reason. Their endurance requires they are animated by political affects or passions. Now, I want to suggest that Arendt's concluding remarks to a lecture course given in 1954 at UC Berkeley gives us insight to how she might be thinking these political affects. And I stress here political affects. There are other affects and sentiments for her that are not political. But what are the political affects that the American revolutionaries were too light-minded in simply dismissing from their considerations in the Constitution? The 1954 lecture ends with a reflection on the contemporary state of politics. She points out the modern growth of worldlessness, the withering away of everything between us, can also be described as the spread of the desert. By the desert, she means the space between, another name for the interessa of the public space. The space between us has become withered in the way plants wither in the scorching summer heat, becoming dry and shrunken. The desert, she claims, is another name for the nihilism of our present age, with its accompanying cynicism and gullibility, in which people believe both in nothing and at the same time are willing to believe in anything. The urgent political task, she claims, is to transform the desert and this sense of nihilism, cynicism, gullibility into a world through the conjoined faculties of passion and action. In these concluding remarks to the 1954 lecture, Arendt defines passion as the faculty of suffering and with it the virtue of endurance, which she claims is the most easily lost. By suffering, she means to endure or undergo the passion rather than dismissing it. The political affects, the passions, are most easily lost, yet nonetheless more fundamental, she claims, than action, insofar as only those who can endure the passion of living under desert conditions can be trusted to summon up in themselves the courage that lies at the root of action, of becoming an active being. Now, just to say something about these political affects, for Arendt, political affects are world-disclosing in the sense that their reality is measured not in the force, the passion, with which the passion affects the soul, but rather by the amount of reality the passion transmits to it. So, for instance, she says that fear and hope are not properly political affects, because fear causes us to shrink back from the world, and hope causes us to jump over it. Anger, she says, is the properly political affect. Now, political affects have for her two further characteristics: openness to others and the disclosure of the fundamental plurality that marks our being in the world with others. Now, in her Berkeley lecture, she explicitly mentions courage, but it is not alone in her list of the world-disclosing political affects, among which can also be counted anger, gratitude, lamentation, and joy, as well as the horror and shame at what has happened and what human beings are capable of doing. It seems to me, then, that these are the affects which can counter the pervasive cynicism and gullibility of our present moment. And I submit that these are the political affects animating what Arendt more generally calls love of the world. Far removed from patriotism, rooted in the love of the nation and a unified notion of the people. And as Arendt points out, set the world on fire, and I add, continues to do so. Instead, it's what Montesquieu calls the love of equality, the love of virtue, that characterizes the spirit of the laws in a democracy, in distinction to the monarchy's love of honor or the fear that animates tyranny. Returning one final time to Arendt's essay, What is Authority? And thinking about what has happened to authority in the thought of Hannah Arendt, I want to submit that Arendt offers something like a secularized trinity. No longer Roman and no longer rooted in any kind of authority. Certainly not authoritative origins. As I noted above at the conclusion of the essay, she claims that the loss of tradition opens up for the first time a relation to the past, many pasts. The loss of religion opens up the possibility of a new form of faith, and the loss of authority allows for confronting the elementary problems of inhabiting the earth and world together. What I'm trying to suggest is that this secularized trinity may be a way that we can think of a way of being together politically, to say it rather simply. Now, Arendt understands our relation to the past as that of reconciliation. Our relationship to the past is one of facing up to the shock of reality, of what has happened, and actively bearing its burden. Further, the loss of belief opens up the possibility of a new form of faith, no longer tied to a sacred origin, but instead a tying together in what Arendt calls a new form of solidarity that bears the burden of the past and acts in concert for the sake of new beginnings. This is a faith in one another and in this world, not the world to come or a world beyond, but this world with all its horrors, but also its joy in acting in concert together and in gratitude for this time on earth. And finally, the loss of authority opens up our capacity for critical judgment, animated by the inaugural principles of freedom and equality, to confront anew the problems of inhabiting the world and earth together. So I'm suggesting that this secularized trinity of reconciliation, solidarity, and critical judgment might be a way that we could think of, again, not a source of authority, but a way of reanimating the spirit of the laws, the principles of freedom and equality that are the only source of legitimacy for the U.S. Constitution. These animate the living spirit of freedom and equality. Now, in her essay on the crisis of education, Arendt asks the question of whether we love our children enough to educate them to take responsibility for the world. Echoing this question and rephrasing it to address the problem of constitutional authority in a secular age, I submit that the Arendtian question might be, do we love the principles of freedom and equality enough to bear the burden of ensuring their continued endurance in animating political and legal institutions constituted by them, and which may very well include the courage of new beginnings and new political and juridical institutions to ensure this endurance? Thank you.
2: Thank you so much. And when I first started reading Arendt, I thought she was very pessimistic about things. But the second time around, I saw these very hopeful passages that the conclusion of your talk especially brings out very, very beautifully. But there is one thing that I've always struggled with every time I read Arendt. And I think she also acknowledges it. It is the material realities of the world. Arendt tries to differentiate between consumerism, excess consumption, and private property in the human condition, but I still don't find that acknowledgement, at least not enough. And I'm wondering if the secularized trinity that you propose, if there's something within there that also responds to the forms of neo-capitalism that we all suffer from.
0: So let's just stay with On Revolution. She begins by saying that the tremendous insight of Marx, and she's utterly favorable, as well as Adam Smith, is that poverty is not a natural phenomenon. It's politically produced. And therefore, it can be politically addressed. And then you turn the page, and there she is saying, you know, poverty, you know, this is a concern with private bodily needs, and poverty should have been kept away out of the streets of Paris. And you think, what is going on? So I think if you look at all of the essays in which she talks about revolution, let's just stay with that. I think Arendt says two different things. I think on the one hand, she wants a strict distinction. On the other, what she really wants, and this is in her interviews on revolution and politics, is that she wants the political to regulate the economic, but not that there can be a strict separation between the political and the economic. And then just to answer, and this is for me the thread of the book, I think her most important work is The Origins of Totalitarianism, particularly the chapter on imperialism. So there she's immensely concerned with capitalism, the production of superfluousness, the expropriation of the peasantry from the land, which she says is the beginning of the modern age, and the production of superfluousness, which she says it was the capitalist imperial project that at its heart was the production of superfluousness, and the driving engine is racism. She said that became the perfect superfluousness, her words, the perfect superfluousness of the death camps. I think the human condition has to be reread from her analysis of imperialism. I don't think that she dismisses materiality from the Vita Activa, and I think she does not dismiss labor and work from having a shared political concern with political action. But she's not consistent. She's not. We have to admit that. I think in some ways, particularly in On Revolution, and in On Revolution, she's either on the balcony with Robespierre or she's on the street with the actors, and she cannot decide where she wants to be. That's my reading of Hannah Arendt in On Revolution. She doesn't know where to take her place.
3: And so I was just wondering how you think about glory and dignity in relation to this trinity of reconciliation, solidarity, and critical judgment, and how that is distinguished from pity. Because for Arendt, pity, in the end, separates us. There's the pitier and the pitiable, whereas in the ideas of solidarity, there has to be all of us.
0: Yeah.
3: And I'm wondering how that fits with your...
0: That's why I wanted it. It was far too brief, far too sketchy. But that's why I wanted to say a little bit about what she means by a political affect or a world-disclosing affect, which I think is what she's pointing to when she says that there has to be, to transform the desert into a world, there has to be the conjoined faculties of passion and action. And so pity is a sentiment of the self. So Rousseau and Emile says that Emile has to learn pity because in pity, it contributes to his sense of independence. Like I look at the person begging on the street and Emile says, I'm very happy with my state. At least I'm not begging for food. So pity is all a self-sentiment. The force of the passion is reveals something about, affects the self, whereas a world-disclosing affect, like anger, and she actually says compassion, to be political, needs to be transformed into anger. Compassion is always singular. She's using, as distinct from pity, the world-disclosing political affects, and I think that's a totality. Politics for her is worldly. And that goes back to the citation from the Denktagebuch that secularization does not deny the importance of religion, but we have to repose the Greek notion of earthly immortality. Just briefly, what I'm suggesting is that what she says in The Human Condition about the Greek notion of immortality, Achilles is the exemplary figure. It's the heroic action, it's usually military, and it is individual. And the deeds of the individual, like Achilles, are then remembered through the ages. So there, the Greek notion of immortality is concerned with endurance. How does the polis endure from one generation to another? But the endurance is heroic deeds and words that shine through the ages. She is rethinking glory not as individual, and not specifically even the endurance of the polis, but how does the earth and world, which now stand under the threat of total annihilation, she ends Human Condition with the threat of nuclear weapons. And it's like she turns the page 5 years later and she opens with it. The earth and world now stand under total annihilation. As if it's a continuation in my I think On Revolution is the sequel to The Human Condition. And that what she's asking, and The Human Condition is not a celebration of the Greeks, it is a damning critical analysis of the modern age. And what happens to the vita activa in the modern age? What happens to the fecundity of life? What happens to the care and concern for the durability of worlds? It's gone. She's looking at modern revolutions to see what resources they could offer us for responding to living under the threat of total annihilation. So it's not just new beginnings, but it's also endurance of not only these principles of freedom and equality, but in a larger sense, the endurance of a plurality of worlds on a common earth. So I think that just briefly then, her notion of glory moves from individual heroic deeds and words. She never says political immortality. And oh, that got me thinking. Because I think that what she expands the Greek notion to include the political, the consideration, how are the world, and that has to be said in plural, the plurality of worlds, how is life in a plurality of worlds on a common earth going to endure under the threat of total annihilation, which since 1963 we can now include climate annihilation, climate catastrophe. So her notion of glory, in my view, begins with this notion of a new form of solidarity animated by these, what I'm calling these immortal affects, these worldly affects, and conjoined with political action, but also with rethinking the activity of labor and the activity of work. Because in The Human Condition, when she starts out by saying, what is the shared concern of the vita activa? What do each of these three activities together, what is their shared concern? Immortality. So labor is as concerned with immortality, which I think is the care and maintenance of our daily life. Work, which I think has the largest chapter, is on the durability of the world. And then action is for the sake of new beginnings. And remember what she says. New beginnings are to save the world from ruination. She's not really talking about new beginnings as such. New beginnings save the world from ruination. The power of action saves us from ruin. So I don't know if that answers your question, but that's the direction I would go in. And I don't think it's just human dignity in her there. But it's the dignity of a plurality of worlds on a common earth. And that's why I think she wants to broaden that to earthly immortality and not specifically political immortality.
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I'm David Barsamian. 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
1: Of course. Ask away.
0: Is it worth 5 cents a day to you to be able to listen to The Goat, WGOTLP Gainesville?
1: 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I get great music shows from Gainesville's best DJs, plus national shows from bluegrass to punk.
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1: 5 cents a day. 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Even I can afford that. How do I contribute?
0: You can do it through PayPal, Patreon, or Zelle. 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
1: All right, I'll do it today.

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2: A beautiful old song made popular in the late 1930s by the first superstar of the Grand Ole Opry. His name was Uncle Dave Macon. He's traveled the hills and hollers across Appalachia. It's called Over the Mountain.

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1: And welcome, everybody, to the beautiful, historic Scottish Rite Concert Hall here in our hometown of Lexington, Kentucky. We're broadcasting all over the world, from Australia to Ireland, New Zealand to New York, Yuma, Arizona, and across the Yukon and even Canada. We are celebrating this beautiful world of front porch music. It's folk and blues and bluegrass, country, Celtic, so many things. And we say it every week. You don't have to be famous to be on Wood Songs. You just have to be very, very good. That is the case of both of the artists and an amazing Wood Songs kid. But on this particular show, we're doing something really important. We are celebrating the spirit and the texture and the canvas of the music and art that comes out of Appalachia. It is a wonderful, very misunderstood, mysterious, romantic part of America. There's a lot of cliches about it that are very untrue, and we're here to celebrate the beautiful part of these great mountains, the hills and the hollers, and all the music that comes out of it. First up is an artist that comes from the Appalachian Mountains. He's toured all over that region. He's a subject of a beautiful new documentary that's award-winning, and we're going to talk to him about that in a minute. He's got an album called Blue Nashville Guitar, and this is a tune called That Old Guitar. Please welcome our friend Rob McNerland to the Wood Songs Old Time Radio Hour.

0: Thank you.
1: Thank you. From his album Blue Nashville Guitar, that old guitar is the song. Rob McNerl, it's nice to see you again.
0: Good to see you again.
1: You've been sort of slugging it out for a long time.
0: Yes.
1: And I think it's a fair way to describe yourself. So many artists that are doing well but under the radar.
0: Yeah, I'm definitely under the radar. Yeah.
1: Right. So you've been at it. You've never quit. We'll get to that in a minute.
0: Okay. Yeah. It was a split second, but no, I'm not good to give up. Yeah.
1: And you started when? What was inspiring you? I read once where it was you were a little kid and you saw the Johnny Cash show.
0: Yeah, that was the main thing. Mom had a great record collection, and her and Dad, you know. But when Johnny Cash, I loved the old Sun records they had in their collection, but when his TV show came on, that was it. It came on in the summer, and that Christmas I asked for a guitar.
1: You asked for the guy, and you got one? And
0: yes, I did.
1: You're playing it quite well right now, so as a matter of fact. You are in the Ashland area of Kentucky.
0: Yeah.
1: And Appalachia is an interesting region. It's from North Mississippi all the way to Southern New York, but the real focus of Appalachia is East Kentucky, West Virginia, North Carolina, right? And you're sort of home-based in that whole the heartbeat of Appalachia.
0: Yeah, yeah.
1: And did the music of the region affect you a lot as you were?
0: Well, the main thing that I noticed from there, different than a lot of places, everybody plays music. They might not be trying to make a living at it or even playing out, but almost everybody has a guitar or a banjo or a fiddle or something stuck behind the couch or under the bed. You know, there's just so many musicians, and most of them are really, really good.
1: You're right. And it's that front porch spirit that we talk about a lot because there's not a lot of stages.
0: Yeah.
1: Most of the counties are dry, so there's not a lot of clubs, right?
0: Yeah.
1: And you grow up in that atmosphere. And I want to brag a little bit about the region because Ashland is right in that, what they call the Highway 23 corridor.
0: Yeah, Country Music Highway. Yeah,
1: Country Music Highway. And so let me just give a little, the audience to understand what came out of that Country Music Highway that you're a part of. Artists like Dwight Yoakam, Tom T. Hall, Billy Ray Cyrus, Ricky Skaggs, Keith Whitley, Dave Evans, who's a wonderful banjo player. Recently, Tyler Childers is from that area. And, of course, the most famous is Loretta Lynn, and we're going to get to her in a minute. Like so many artists that are under the radar slugging it out, you did have a moment where you felt like, or it was interpreted that you were thinking of quitting. You weren't trying to quit, but it kind of sounded that way.
0: No, circumstances just made it so that I couldn't be out on the road. And if you're not out on the road, you're not making any money. So it's kind of hard to, you know, say, oh, I'm a musician, but you're not out playing anywhere. Mm-hmm. And the circumstances at the time, I was just going to have to pull back. And that was interpreted as I was giving up the ghost and all that. But
1: kind of looking at those boxes of CDs on your shelf not moving, right?
0: Yeah, well, yeah. Yeah, yeah. And, you know.
1: So you posted, what was it, Facebook?
0: Yeah,
1: Facebook.
0: Late one night, I put a post on Facebook.
1: And you got like a gazillion responses.
0: Oh,
1: don't
0: everybody,
1: quit, don't
0: there
1: quit.
0: Was people, even phone calls, people, one ex-girlfriend called thinking it was a suicide note. And other people begging me not to quit, you know, that I was their inspiration, which all of that makes you feel good. But, you know, at least you know people care.
1: I think I was one of the ones that called you.
0: You probably were.
1: And so you get all these calls and everything, and obviously they misunderstood what you were saying.
0: It may have been my writing skills, but we'll take it however, yeah.
1: So not too far from Ashland is a wonderful university in Moorhead.
0: Yes.
1: Right? And there was a teacher there, a professor,
0: yes,
1: who made a lot of documentaries, and what did he want to do?
0: He contacted and said, I want to do a documentary about you. And I said, okay, but let me work some things out first. Because, I mean, if you watch the movie, you'll understand the things I was working out. But and so he called, I don't know, a few months later, and we started making, he started making the movie. All I did was dig through stuff and find old newspapers and videos and films and stuff.
1: And I think I'm right. Folks go to Amazon Prime. They can
0: Amazon Prime. It's on Folsom. It's making the rounds on PBS all over the place.
1: And one of the first things that happened after the documentary came out is it won these awards.
0: Yes. Now, Steve would have to tell you all the awards because I can't remember them all.
1: Oh, well, that gee whiz.
0: you know.
1: Yeah. what a burden to.
0: Well, if you go to my Facebook page, there's a movie poster with all the, awards around it,
1: right,
0: so you
1: right.
0: can look for yourself, you know.
1: It must have felt really, and obviously good, but it must have been strange where all of a sudden everybody thought you were quitting and now all of a sudden you're like famous.
0: Yeah, it's surreal. The whole thing's surreal. It makes you feel good, but in the movie it was so amazing because all of these people that I look up to, and I mean, I consider them people that influenced me and all that.
1: Marty Stewart.
0: Marty Stewart's one. Yeah, Jorma Kaukonen. People that I look up to are saying things about me, and I'm thinking, well, I don't remember doing that, you know. But I appreciate it. I mean, it's real humbling, too.
1: Well, the name of the documentary is the name of an album, which is the name of a song that you wrote.
0: Yeah, close. Yeah. The movie is called From the Cowboy's Boot Heel.
1: Well, we'll forgive the wrong word.
0: Okay.
1: But you're going to play the song, which is technically the title.
0: Yes.
1: Right?
0: Yes.
1: Of the movie. Kind of explains your reason for playing, in a way.
0: You know, maybe, yeah.
1: let me ask you this. If the movie didn't happen, if the documentary didn't happen, you're settled there in the hills of Appalachia, what do you think you'd be doing now if that didn't happen?
0: Well, because of circumstance changing, I would probably be back playing music, but this, you know, took it up the rung, you know, the ladder a few more rungs.
1: Yeah,
0: but, you know.
1: It must feel good, though.
0: Oh, it feels great.
1: You get the power of all that publicity.
0: So thankful. Yeah.
1: Well, let's listen to the song that technically started it all for you. It's called Cowboy Boot Heel. It is Rob McNerlin on the Wood Songs, Old Time Radio.

0: Music of Rob McNerland. If you want to know more about the music of Rob McNerland, his tour schedule, make some of his music part of your home music collection, all you got to do is go to the Woodsongs website, click on the archive page. This is show number 1,175. You can find out more about Rob McNerland as well as our next artist, who's doing something that I think is very, very special. Like we mentioned, the Highway 23 corridor and the Appalachian Mountains, the beauty, the elegance, the romanticism of it, and especially the music. One of the most famous musicians that came out of the Appalachian Mountains was a young girl from Butcher Holler in eastern Kentucky. She got married when she was like 15 years old. By the time she was 19, she had four kids. She was married to a guy that really, really thought that she could make it. And there is a wonderful project going on that Kentucky Humanities is underwriting. And this artist is here representing Loretta Lynn all over the place, and she's doing these vignettes, and that's what you're about to hear. They're not necessarily songs. They're vignettes from this wonderful presentation about Loretta Lynn called Memories of a Coal Miner's Daughter. Please welcome Lisa Woods to the Woods Songs Old Time Radio Hour.
1: Well, hey, you all. I reckon we've surprised each other. I guess I should have known, what with the movie about me being so popular right now, that folks might find their way up here to Butcher Holler, where I was raised. You all are probably wondering what I'm doing back here, when I ain't lived in this cabin since I was a girl of 16. I tell you, I don't rightly know myself. I just had a hankering to come home, like something I'm missing is here, waiting for me to find it. I always did think better out in these hills. You know, it's an odd thing, having the whole world think they know your story. But you know there ain't no way for anybody to ever really know more than parts of it. That sure can be a lonely feeling. And I've been traveling so much, well, sometimes it's hard to know where home is anymore. So it sure is good to be back here. This place, it's just like how I tell it in my song. Well, I was born a coal miner's daughter in a cabin on a hill in Butcher Holler. How many of you all know what a holler is? You know what one? You know what? I'm going to tell you what a holler is. A holler's a little canyon that comes down between two hills. And now between these two hills, there's a little spring of water. On the sides of the hills is where we build our cabins. And, well, if there's any level ground, that's where we put our gardens. Kentucky has some of the prettiest hollers ever was, and how Butcher Holler got its name is like this. My grandmother was a butcher. My grandfather was a web. Friends, there just so happened to be a lot more butchers than there were webs, and the butchers won out. That's how it got its name, Butcher Holler.

0: I reckon you folks know, my name's Loretta. But growing up around here, folks always called me Loretty. We got our own ways of saying things in Hollers, and that's one. Everybody's name ends in E, even when it don't. How I got my name is like this. When I was born, my mommy, Clara Webb, plastered the ceiling over my crib with pictures cut out of magazines of old Hollywood stars, and Loretta Young was her favorite. So I was Loretta Webb, after the starlet. And now my married name's Loretta Lynn. I reckon there's a lot of people who think they know a lot of things about Loretta Lynn. Some of those things are probably true. Some of them probably ain't. So I guess it wouldn't hurt nothing for me to tell you all my story myself. Some parts of it are tough. Some parts are just plain lucky. And, well, some will make folks shake their heads. But I always aim to tell the truth even when it ain't pretty. I always tell the truth in my music, too. And I think that's why I have so many women fans. I may be Loretta Lynn, the country singer, but I'm still just a woman. And writing songs is how I make sense out of my life. And life in Butcher Holler was like this. In the summertime, we didn't have shoes to wear. But in the wintertime, we'd all get a brand new pair. Even if he had to sell a hog, we'd get those shoes. Daddy always managed to get the money somewhere.
1: Beautifully done. She's portraying the actual Loretta Lynn, but she is a wonderful actress, Lisa Woods. It's nice to have you here. Thank you. How did you come upon the, I'm going to call it a privilege, to be able to portray the life and the story of someone as iconic as Loretta Lynn?
0: It's absolutely a privilege. I had some local friends here in the Central Kentucky area who are also part of a wonderful program that Kentucky Humanities does called the Chautauqua Living History Program, and all different historic figures are portrayed by local actors. A friend of mine a few years back said, you know, somebody needs to do Loretta Lynn. And then I got really brave one night at like 2 o'clock in the morning and was like, why not me? And so I submitted an audition application and ended up going through a whole process that Kentucky Humanities have just a wonderful review board. They were so supportive. They greenlit the project and we developed it. It took about a year and a half. Start to finish to put the whole thing together.
1: Well, it sounds like you really worked hard at it because you're very, very good at portraying story. I mean, obviously.
0: Thank you.
1: And Loretta Lynn, of course, you know, iconic as she is, a lot of folks don't realize she was the first female artist to win Country Music Association Entertainer of the Year. She was the very first country music artist to cover Newsweek magazine, the front cover of Newsweek, and she received the Presidential Medal of Freedom honor, big, huge honor by President Obama presented that. So you are really portraying the story of someone very, very important, not just to music, but the legacy of the Appalachian Mountains, because that's where she comes from.
0: Yeah.
1: Did you travel into Appalachia as part of your research? Did you?
0: I've been lucky enough to get to go out to Butcher Holler and take a tour of Loretta's birthplace. It's a beautiful. There's just nothing like actually being there, yeah. You know? You can kind of envision things in your head and actually just having somebody in a pickup be like, and that's the mine where her dad worked. And I was like,
1: wow.
0: Yeah, wow. Right. There's a lot of research went into it. I had a lot of help. But I think the coolest thing to me so far about getting to do the honor, really, of this project is at any room that I'm lucky enough to be in where I get to say, you know, hey, here's Loretta Lynn. Every person in that audience gives me Loretta back because mm-hmm. she was so profoundly meaningful to so many people, and her legacy is so huge. And I always walk out knowing more and feeling like I got to meet a side of her that they knew and loved. I feel very lucky with that.
1: Let's get back into this wonderful presentation. Kentucky Humanities is helping bring this to audiences everywhere. It's called Memories of a Coal Miner's Daughter. This is a portion of that play called My Daddy. It is Lisa Woods portraying Loretta Lynn on the Woods Songs, Old Time Radio.
0: My daddy, Melvin Ted Webb, was the gentlest, most loving man. He sure did love my mama. And I guess I thought, that's how all marriages are. Boy, did I have a lot to learn. My daddy never got to hear me sing and become, I guess, famous. You see, he died in 59, and I didn't start singing on the radio till 1960, so, well, he was gone before I ever got successful. That sure does break my heart, because I would love to take care of him the way he always took care of us. My daddy worked his whole life and never had nothing nice to show for it, just coal dust in his lungs. We are poor. We were poor, but we didn't starve. That's the main thing. I'm real proud to be a coal miner's daughter. My daddy worked hard, and he taught all us kids to work hard, too. That was just our life. I never thought of ever leaving Butcher Holler, and I sure never thought of making money from singing. Where I come from, folks made their money working in the mines, or they ran moonshine. Being from Butcher Holler, well, that's where you'll stay, we all thought. We're way back in the hills. One thing I'll say about hill people, we all have music in our blood. My daddy could pick up anything and play it. Play a tune on anything. Mommy could, too. All my brothers did. When you leave here and you meet other people and they don't make music, well, you don't know what to think about it. But hill people can all do it. We figure it's just a part of life. My whole family would sing. I would, too. Will the circle be unbroken by and by, Lord, by and by? We went to church when we could, and we'd sing hymns, How Great Thou Art, and The Old Rugged Cross. That one still makes me cry. And on Saturday nights, Daddy'd turn on the radio to listen to the Grand Old Opry. We'd all gather around and sing along to Red Foley and Ernest Tubb. Ernest Tubb could make me cry so much with Rainbow at Midnight and It's Been So Long, Darling. Mommy threatened to turn the radio off if I didn't stop crying. Those were happy times. We'd be singing along, and sometimes Mommy would get up and dance. She had a beautiful voice, much prettier than mine. My mommy worked hard, and having 8 children, every one of us had to pitch in and work hard too. I wasn't much good at chores, so she put me to work rocking the babies. I'd be on the front porch rocking the babies and singing any song I knew just as loud as I could sing. I once had a sweetheart, but now I have none. He's gone and he's left me. Daddy'd come out on the porch and say, Loretty, will you hush that big mouth? Everybody in this holler can hear you. I'd say, well, Daddy, what difference does it make? Everybody's my cousin anyway. Thank you.
1: It's the great Lisa Woods, a wonderful actress portraying Loretta Lynn on the Woods Songs broadcast. We also have a wonderful singer-songwriter. We've got Rob McNerland. We're going to get back to both of their stories and amazing careers in the second half hour. And wait till you meet this week's Woods Songs kid. We will be back right after this.
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2: And thank you so much, Patty, and welcome back, everybody, to our beautiful, beautiful concert hall here at the Scottish Rite in Lexington, Kentucky. We're at the foothills of Appalachia, the crossroads of America's folk and bluegrass music, where so much wonderful art comes from, as in this broadcast with Rob McNerlin and Lisa Woods portraying Loretta Lynn. And oh my goodness, it's time for this week's Wood Songs Kid. So, my favorite part of the show. We have a wonderful young guy who's all the way from Corbin, Kentucky, which is sort of the foothills of Appalachia, definitely part of the Appalachian Mountains. So let's say hi to Reed Elliott. How you doing, buddy?
3: Good. How are you?
2: So you're 15 years old now?
3: How 16.
2: Old? You're 16 years old, and you hang out with presidents, and you get your picture taken. You love the history of presidents,
3: yes,
2: don't
3: sir.
2: You? You also love the history of Appalachia, and you have made a study of Loretta Lynn, haven't you?
3: Yes, sir.
2: Why Loretta Lynn? What was it about Loretta Lynn that just made you just over the moon as a young kid, as a little kid?
3: Okay, so during COVID, I came downstairs, and my dad was watching Coal Miner's Daughter. And I said, Dad, what are you watching? He said, it's called Coal Miner's Daughter. It's about a country singer named Loretta Lynn. And she's from Kentucky. I was like, oh, she has to be very special if she's from Kentucky. But was I right?
2: Yes,
3: but,
2: you were.
3: She just fascinated me at a very young age, her music and where she's from.
2: And so, young Reed, we're going to brag on you a little bit. You've appeared on national television last night before coming to Wood Songs. You were on the stage of the Grand Ole Opry. So, I mean, there's just a lot going on. And I understand that because of your love for presidential history, you've actually announced your own intention to run for president in, what was it, 2048?
3: That's the first year I can run.
2: Yeah, and you're going to run for president. So we're announcing his candidacy. You're going to do a Loretta Lynn song that you've selected. Which song is it that you...
3: You're Looking at Country.
2: You ready to play it?
3: I sure am.
2: Reed Elliott, 16 years old, from Corbin, Kentucky, this week's Wood Songs Kid.

This week's Wood Songs kid, Reed Elliott, 16 years old from Corbin, Kentucky. If you've got a youngster that you think belongs on our broadcast, if you're the parent of the guardian, we want to hear from you. 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We're celebrating the music and art of Appalachia, and indeed we are broadcasting all over Appalachia. Great stations like WEKU, WUKY, WSKV in Stanton, WVPR, West Virginia Public Radio across the entire state, WMMT in Whitesburg, so many stations, and we're grateful to all of them for celebrating this music with us. He's the subject of an award-winning documentary. He's got a great album called Blue Nashville Guitar. Welcome him back. It's Rob McNernlin on the Wood Songs, Old Time Radio.

0: Beautiful song. Well done.
1: Thank you.
2: Hank Williams dated Johnny Cash and had an affair with Bob Dylan after breaking up with Woody Guthrie, somebody would have given birth to Rob McNerlin. So
1: yeah, but Ramblin' Jack Elliott would have been my great uncle in there somewhere. You
2: know? your great grandpa.
1: Yeah.
2: You toured with Ramblin' Jack. You even drove him around to some of his dates, right?
1: Yeah. He's one of my buddies. An honor.
2: Yeah. So he is the last remaining associate of Woody Guthrie.
1: Yeah.
2: That is still out there, and all of this music, everyone from Johnny Cash to Ramblin' Jack Elliott, and all of this affected you as a songwriter.
1: Oh,
2: big influence, right?
1: I loved all of it, still do.
2: And one of your champions is a guy in Nashville, member of the Grand Ole Opry, Grammy winner, a big award winner named Marty Stewart, and he's part of your documentary.
1: Marty and all of his band have done so much for me that there's no way I could ever repay him. They're just great people.
2: And they do it because they want to.
1: Oh, yeah. Absolutely.
2: So you got to sit down with Marty Stewart, and you and he actually wrote a song together.
1: We did. I had the chorus, and he came up with the verses.
2: Well, you're about to perform. This is sort of like a premiere
1: of
2: the song in a way, right? It's unreleased. It's called Adios Hanky Panky. Now, I want the audience to know that you came up with the title.
1: Yeah, that's my title, yeah.
2: Yeah, Adios Hanky Panky. We don't want to blame Marty for that.
1: No. Well, wait till you hear the verses. You might want to.
2: Well, here we go. It's Rob McNerlin on the Wood Songs, Old Time Radio.

0: 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Rob McNerlin on our broadcast. 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This is show number 1175, and we'll tell you how you can contact him as well as our next artist who's presenting and bringing the life and times of Loretta Lynn to audiences everywhere. She's going to do a vignette called The Way It Started. Excuse me. It's Lisa Wood on the Wood Songs, Old Time Radio.
1: Sometimes I look around this holler and I think, how did I get out? And the answer is my husband, Doolittle. He took me out. See, I was only 15 when I met Oliver Doolittle Lynn. And 1 month later, I married him on January 10th, 1948. My parents said I was too young to get married, and they tried real hard to talk me out of it, but eventually they saw I was going to get married anyway. My daddy made Doolittle promise. He said, don't take her off far away from home. But that's just what Doo did after all. It had only been about 4 months when I started getting sick in the morning. The doctor said, well, that's what's wrong with you. You're going to have a baby. I said, I can't have no babies. But I was pregnant. And Doo, he took us far away from home, all the way to Western Washington. I guess he looked around this holler and he saw there weren't nothing here but coal mines and moonshine. And he wanted more options than that. So we went to Washington and we worked on a farm. And that's where we lived for 15 years. It's where I was living when I started singing. It was a lonesome time. I didn't get out of the house because I didn't know anybody, and, well, Doo kept me in the house with one baby right after the other. I had my first baby pretty much right away, and they just kept coming. I had four by the time I was 19. Betty Sue, Jack Benny, Ernest Ray, and Clara Marie, who we call Sissy. I'll tell you all the truth. I love my children, and I love my husband, but I got married too young. I don't recommend that to anybody. I have my husband Doo to thank for my singing, though. We'd been married about 10 years when Doo figured out I could sing. He heard me singing to the kids, and he said I sounded pretty good. One day, he surprised me with a $17 harmony guitar I taught myself to play. Well, Doo was working pretty regular, but we were barely living on what he made. He decided my singing was our ticket. He started acting like maybe there was more to me than just a woman he lived with, having his babies and cooking his supper. I won't lie. I liked it when he saw me that way. It made me think maybe there was more to me, too. So, how my singing in front of folks started is like this. One night, Doo took me with him to this honky-tonk where a live band was playing. Next thing I know, he drug me out on stage and said, I want you to let this gal sing. Next to Kitty Wells, she's the best singer in the country. Well, at first, I didn't want to do it. But when Doo got an idea in his head, he was bullheaded. I begged and cried and tried to get out of performing in front of people, but Doo wouldn't let me. He forced me to go on stage and sing. I didn't have a lot of songs, so I just sang one from when I was a girl.

0: When I got done singing, they said, "Saturday night, bring her in. We'll put her in the band." That's the way it started. Thank you.
1: Lisa Wood portraying the great Loretta Lynn. And the movie really followed her life closely, didn't it?
0: Yeah, it really did. I think because she wrote the song and then the book and then the movie came out. So she has an autobiography as well called Coal Miner's Daughter.
1: It was hard to deviate from the story at that
0: yes,
1: point.
0: Yes, there was too much evidence.
1: And Sissy Spacek, I mean, she did a great job.
0: Fantastic.
1: What is the reaction of audiences that, I mean, it would be fair to say that, you know, the clock ticks, time moves on, and there is a generation that may not know about Loretta Lynn at this point. And you get to perform to a lot of them, don't you? And what is their reaction hearing this amazing woman's story out of the Appalachian Mountains?
0: It's overwhelming. I mean, like I said, so many people already do know and love her, but getting to see some of the younger generations kind of get to meet her for the first time, it's really powerful. I got to do a show, and a group of kids from the Gateway Regional Arts Center was present, and they had all been learning about Loretta for one of their concerts, and that was just incredible. I had like three rows of little girls with huge eyes because I got to be Loretta Lynn live for them, which was just such an honor.
1: Very memorable for those little kids, right?
0: Yeah.
1: And what Loretta did and what Dew did, I mean, here you are, this is well before the age of the internet, no social media. They had to hammer their way through the musical granite that was blocking them constantly, and she made her way all the way to the Grand Ole Opry. So there was a certain amount of resistance because of where she was from, right? There wasn't a whole lot of acceptance that, you know, they called it hillbilly music at the time. But she looked past that and just wanted to be good.
0: Yes, absolutely.
1: And this is the spirit that you're feeding off of.
0: Yes. I think she was just so iconically honest that the people who heard her music couldn't help but love her because she was telling them the truth.
1: And that really set an example, which I think in a lot of ways created the Highway 23 corridor that so many came after her. Dwight Yoakam and Keith Whitley and Ricky Skaggs, and so many saw that she was able to do it from that region of Appalachia. They could do it too. And so you're sort of representing the power and spirit of Loretta Lynn's motivation that really affected so many other artists. And so you're shouldering a great responsibility.
0: It's a big honor. I feel very, very lucky. Yeah.
1: Well, we want to get back into what you were doing. She is portraying Loretta Lynn to audiences, thankful to Kentucky Humanities for helping you out to do this, right?
0: Yes.
1: And it's keeping you busy, right?
0: It is keeping me very busy.
1: as it should. She's going to do a part of this amazing musical play that she portrays. It's called Now I'm a Honky Tonk Girl. It is Lisa Woods portraying Loretta Lynn on the Woods Songs, Old Time Radio.
0: Well, you know, when I first started singing, I looked at the songbook and I thought, heck, this is easy. So I threw the songbook down and I wrote my own songs. I wrote about things that happened, things I felt. Being able to write about the things I felt deep inside was good. And when Dew heard the songs I wrote, he said they were good. I'd be out working in the fields, picking strawberries, and writing down a song on any scrap of paper I could find. Ever since you left me, I've done nothing but wrong.

"I'm a Honky Tonk Girl" was a song I wrote about this girl I'd seen in Bill's Tavern. I'd seen this girl in there, crying and drinking beer a bunch of times, and I got to wondering about her story, so I wrote that song. That song became my first single, but it took a whole lot of work to make that happen. I was singing everywhere I could, and eventually I met Mr. Norm Burley, who was a businessman. He heard my songs and said he wanted to sign me to a label. Mr. Burley gave us the money to make a record, and off we went to Los Angeles. We didn't have no idea how to get a record made. Dude just knocked on doors until he found the studio where Speedy West worked. Speedy was well known in country music, and he got some real good musicians to play on my first record. A few weeks later, they shipped us those records. I couldn't believe my songs were on an LP album. Me and Dude got right to work. Dude took some pictures of me, using a bedspread for a backdrop. And we mailed out 3,500 copies of my record with my picture to every country music radio station we could find. We called up disc jockeys and asked them to play "I'm a Honky Tonk Girl." Then Mr. Burley paid for us to go on a promotional trip. He was real good to us. We left the kids with my brother and his wife, and Dude drove our old Mercury all down the West Coast and all over. It was the disc jockeys who decided what songs to play, so we got us a list of those country DJs, and we hit every station going down one way, and then we went back to Washington another way. When I'd go into a station, I'd sit there until they played my record. Sometimes I had to sit there 3 or 4 hours. To save money, we'd sleep in the car at night. We drove for weeks, sleeping in the car, eating so many bologna sandwiches I thought I'd die. But Dude said that's what we had to do to get people to buy my record. And he was right. By the summer of 1960, "I'm a Honky Tonk Girl" was number 14 on the country charts. And that's how I ended up in Nashville. "Honky Tonk Girl" landed on the charts, and that landed me an invitation to sing

0: The career of Loretta Lynn, this week's Wood Songs kid, Reed Elliott, 16 years old, from Corbin, Kentucky. And the Appalachian Beatnik Cowboy, subject of a great documentary, Rob McNerland. Thank you, guys. What we learned from the everybody's story, the whole history and legacy of the Appalachian Mountains, it is such a cliched region, and it's not fair. It is such a downtrodden region, and it's not fair. The idea of Hatfield and McCoys and hillbillies and hay bales and stuff, that is not the spirit of the people from Appalachia. It is a beautiful, wonderful, misunderstood, incredibly romantic, and very, very musical part of America. And we're celebrating on this broadcast. I'm going to leave you with a comment that I thought was very, very appropriate. Because no matter where you're from, you have to take pride in who you are. It's not where you're from, it's who you are. And somebody said this: we will never reach our potential if the place our children are born determines their place in the world. Lieutenant Governor Jacqueline Clemmer said that right here in Kentucky. So thank you so much for tuning in. My name is Michael Jonathan. I'm a folk singer. I am a song farmer. We'll see you next week on the Woods Song.
1: You've been listening to Wood Songs broadcast number 1175. Michael's opening song was Over the Mountain from the Wood Songs album, featuring Sharon O'Loughlin Flute. Our chief engineer is Jerome Gall. Our TV director is Mira Clerch. Technical assistants are Brian Clousing, Eric Anderson, Dan Field, and Gavin Clark. The Wood Songs crew member of the week is Kay Matrick from Kentucky Humanities. 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We hope you will join us again next week for the Wood Songs Old Time Radio Hour.

0: Can I ask you a question?
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1: All right, I'll do it today.

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You know, I'll get up soon.

Straight out of New Orleans, the Washboard Chaz Blues Trio with the Future Blues. Before that, we heard Sundown by the Great Sun House. And to open up the show, we played You Better Save Me Some. That was Memphis Minnie, backed up by Jed Davenport and the Beale Street Jug Band. 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Well, I've been doing this show for a little while, and I really have no idea what the frickin' frack I'm doing. But one of the things that's been bothering me is I've been playing a lot of stuff, and I've been trying to kind of dive into some of the early blues and some of the music that I love. And I just feel like I'm just scratching the surface always. So I'm calling this episode Crumbs. We're going to pick up some crumbs that have been left over from previous shows. And speaking of crumbs, one of my favorite artists and one of my favorite musicians, none other than Mr. Robert Crumb and his Cheap Suit Serenaders, right here on the Mojo Show, my babies. I hope you're doing good, you little rascals.

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Taj Mahal and Ry Cooter. Walking Down the Line. Before that, we heard from Rhiannon Giddens and the Silk Road Ensemble. Have You Seen My Man? And let's play another one with Ry, the Cooter, and the Mahal, Taj Mahal.

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